0: my own language makes me feel the most.
1: First, the news.
2: Live from NPR News in Washington, I'm Janine Herbst. Israel expanded its invasion of Lebanon with its deepest incursion of ground forces in the country in 26 years. It's also intensified airstrikes in southern Lebanon, damaging a hospital. That's according to Lebanon's health ministry. NPR's Jane Araf has more.
3: Israeli forces have been closing in on the city of Nabatea in southern Lebanon while Israel continues strikes in the ancient city of Tyre. Lebanon's health ministry said 13 health workers were wounded in an attack close to Tyre's Hiram Hospital, which was also significantly damaged. The militant group Hezbollah claimed attacks on Israeli tanks and troops within Lebanon and launched rockets into northern Israel. Israeli forces took control of a strategic Crusader-era castle with views across southern Lebanon, raising the Israeli flag above the stone walls. France has called for an emergency UN Security Council session to discuss the invasion. Jane Araf, NPR News, Beirut.
2: Several states are holding primaries this Tuesday. That includes California, where voters will weigh in on races for governor, key battles that will help determine which party controls Congress, and a bitter race for mayor of Los Angeles. From member station KQED, Scott Schaefer has more.
4: With Gavin Newsom termed out, the race to replace him has been unpredictable. Two Democrats, former State Attorney General Javier Becerra and billionaire investor Tom Steyer, along with Republican Steve Hilton, have emerged as the top contenders. Meanwhile, voter-approved redistricting has Democrats hoping to flip up to 5 House seats. In Los Angeles, Mayor Karen Bass had been widely popular until last year's massive wildfires destroyed thousands of homes and businesses. She's in a tight primary battle with Nithya Raman, a progressive member of the L.A. City Council, and an unlikely challenger, Republican Spencer Pratt, a Trump-endorsed former reality TV star whose home was destroyed in the Palisades fire. For NPR News, I'm Scott Schaefer in San Francisco.
2: Employers added jobs in both March and April, and this week we'll find out if that positive streak stretched into May. NPR Scott Horsley reports.
5: March and April saw the first back-to-back job gains in 9 months. Forecasters think the hiring continued in May at a slow but steady pace. On Friday, the Labor Department will report on both employment and unemployment for May. We'll also get a separate report this coming week on layoffs and the number of workers who are voluntarily quitting jobs. The pool of people working or looking for work has shrunk over the last year as baby boomers retire and immigration dries up. That means the U.S. doesn't need to add a whole lot of jobs to keep the unemployment rate in check. The Federal Reserve would welcome signs of stabilization in the job market. That would allow the central bank to focus on curbing stubborn inflation. Scott Horsley, NPR News, Washington.
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6: 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This is our All Things Considered local newscast. You can hear us every Sunday at 5:04 p.m. I'm Ben Kerr. The ACLU and tech industry advocates are fighting a bill in the state legislature. It would prohibit social media platforms from allowing users younger than 16 to create or maintain accounts. They argue the legislation violates First Amendment rights. But the bill's author, Long Beach Democratic Assembly member Josh Lowenthal, says the intent is to hold tech companies accountable for the design of their platforms.
7: The bill was carefully amended to address First Amendment concerns by targeting the mechanics of these platforms rather than the viewpoints or the content shared on them. And the company's own internal documents make the intent clear. Executives compared engagement systems to slot machines designed to keep users hooked for as long as possible.
6: The measure passed the Assembly Thursday with overwhelming bipartisan support and now heads to the Senate. The proposal comes after a California jury recently found YouTube and Meta negligent in a lawsuit alleging the companies targeted minors through addictive design features. And Los Osos could adopt a new generative AI policy this week. The proposed policy says that AI tools are prone to so-called hallucinations and would require district employees to review any content created by AI and make sure it's accurate and not plagiarized. The policy also prohibits employees from entering sensitive or confidential information into AI tools without specific permission. Another guideline in the policy says to, quote, treat every bit of information you provide to an AI tool as if it will go viral. The Los Osos Board of Directors will vote on this policy this Thursday. KCBX News continues tomorrow during Morning Edition. from 6 to 9 a.m. You'll also find more news coverage on our website, kcbx.org. And you can also join us at KCBX FM on Facebook and Instagram. 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
1: Good evening, I'm Ben Kerr with a look at your KCBX weather forecast for tonight and tomorrow. It's currently 67 degrees in Salinas, 84 in Atascadero, 69 in Santa Maria, 74 in Santa Barbara, and here at the KCBX studios in San Luis Obispo, it's 70 degrees. Some night through morning low clouds are expected across the coasts, and with it, slightly cooler temperatures, whereas the inland valleys are expected to heat up. Tomorrow in the inland valleys, King City is expecting a high of 93, Atascadero 81, Paso Robles 87, and Buellton will see a high of 79. In the coastal valleys, San Luis Obispo 75, Santa Maria 72, and along the coast, Pismo Beach 66, Los Osos with a high of 67, and Santa Barbara 69 degrees. 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
2: I'm Janine Herbst with these headlines. The U.S. military says it struck another alleged drug boat in the eastern Pacific, killing at least three people. It's the fourth attack in recent days, bringing the death toll from attacks on reported drug smuggling boats to 205 since the strike started in September. The head of the World Health Organization says five people with Ebola in the Congo have recovered. Still, the virus is spreading rapidly, and this strain has no approved vaccine or treatment. And Fed Chair Jerome Powell and the people of Minneapolis-St. Paul are this year's recipients of the 2026 JFK Profile in Courage Award. I'm Janine Herbst, NPR News.

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1: Maine Senate candidate Graham Plattner is a working-class Democrat leaning into one message, that the political system is rigged to favor the wealthy.
2: There's only one direction we need to be pointing fingers, and that is up. It's not left and right.
1: And that message helped Democrats take the Senate in this year's midterms on the next Morning Edition from NPR News.
3: 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Good evening, I'm Ben Kerr with a look at your Central Coast weather forecast. It is currently 66 degrees in Salinas, 87 in Paso Robles, 70 in Santa Maria, 61 in Cambria, 71 in Santa Barbara, and here at the KCBX studios in San Luis Obispo, it's 68 degrees. We'll see some night through morning low clouds tonight across the coasts, and with it, slightly cooler temperatures, whereas the inland valleys are expected to be clear. It's 20 minutes till 6.
4: I'm Janine Herbst with these headlines. Israel captured a strategic mountain in Lebanon that's tapped with a crusader-built castle. It's the deepest incursion into the country in more than 25 years. It follows days of airstrikes and intense fighting nearby between Israel and Iranian-backed Hezbollah militants. After several musical acts backed out, President Trump now says he will headline his Great American State Fair, a celebration next month of the country's 250th birthday on the National Mall. And more than 1,000 people put on a white dress, a platinum wig, in Palm Springs this weekend ahead of what would have been Marilyn Monroe's birthday, breaking the Guinness World Record for the most Marilyn lookalikes in one place. I'm Janine Herbst, NPR News.

0: Do you hope to someday perform in Iran? Do you even allow yourself to think about that?
1: I think about it at least once a week. Of course, being an Iranian singer that is trying to put my mother's language, my nation's language, my people's language on the map, the biggest dream for me is to perform in my own country, whether it's in my own city of Tehran or whether it's in Shiraz or Isfahan. All of these are stunning, beautiful, beautiful cities with even more beautiful people. I believe that that day is going to happen sooner or later, and I'm hoping that it's soon, because it's been my childhood dream since I was a kid to perform and to sing. And being on stage feels like home to me.
0: Well, Navan, thank you so much for this album. I've really enjoyed listening to it. And thanks so much for taking the time to talk with me.
1: Of course. Thank you so much for giving me the time. It's been a pleasure and honor to speak with you.
0: Navan's new album, Kisses on the Moon, is out now. And that's our show for tonight. Thank you for listening to All Things Considered from NPR News.
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Well, it's just about 7 o'clock here on a beautiful Sunday evening here at KCBX at the studios. I'm Andy Zink. I'll be here for 2 hours playing great music from all around the world. Got some requests I'll be getting to. Got some live oak acts I'll be playing. Got a ton of new music. So keep it tuned right here. We're going to start out with brand new music from Fatoumata Diawara. She has a new album out called Massa. We're going to hear Sigui right here on KCBX.

Central Coast Public Radio, KCBX, got some brand new music here from Seema Funk. He's going to be at the Whale Rock Music and Arts Festival coming up in September. Seema Funk, check it out at the Whale Rock. Brand new music.

0: KCBX. That's brand new music from Anaïs Rousseau. It's a single from her upcoming album. We just heard Les Colombes. Before that, Sima Funk, another brand new record from Sima Funk, and we heard it Sabaco. He's going to be at the Whale Rock. Whale Rock Music Festival. That's September, coming up in September 19th and 20th. So you got to check out Sima Funk, a lot of great other acts with that. That's coming up. You got plenty of time to get your tickets, but don't forget to check that out. And we started the set with brand new music, brand new record from Fatoumata Diawara, track album called Massa, and we heard Sigui from her. It's about 7:15 on Sunday night. This is Global Spin. I'm Andy Zink. I'll be here till 9 o'clock playing great music for you from all around the world. Hope you'll enjoy the show. I got some Live Oak artists I'm going to be playing. I got some more brand new music to play. I got some requests I'll be getting to, so stick around for that.
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0: All right, that's every day, Monday through Friday from 9 to 12. 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All right, time for first request. This is going out to Captain Takaki. He's listening up in Portland right now, and we're going to play some Pahinui Brothers for him right here on KCBX.

That's Jake Shimabukuro, of course, playing Hila Lawe from his album Travels. And we heard the Pakinui Brothers before that doing the John Lennon tune, Jealous Guy. That was Marvin Pakinui doing the lead vocals there, along with Jim Keltner on the drums, Ry Cooter playing slide guitar, and the other Pakinui Brothers on that great record from a few years back. And that was going out for Captain Takaki. He wanted to hear the ukulele orchestra. We didn't have any of that in the library here, so I found some ukulele music for you. Hope that fits the bill. Anyway, it is 7:23 on Sunday night. It's Global Spin right here on KCBX. I'm Andy Zink. Oh, hey, I got to mention...

0: Ike Shimabukuro is going to be playing at Costoro Cellars June 11th. It's put on by Good Medicine Presents. You don't want to miss that show. I've seen him a couple times live in concert. He is amazing. Jake Shimabukuro right here on the Central Coast, June 11th at Costoro Cellars. Check that out. All right, we're going to keep the music going here. Actually, right after we listen to this.
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0: That's a great show. It happens here every Monday night. It's quite a lineup on Monday nights, as it is with every night. You got Freedom Jazz Dance right after Pacific Standard Time. All of those shows you can check out anytime, though, on demand at kcbx.org. All right, here's some music from the great Brazilian artist Tom Zay. We're going to hear Curiosidade from the Louca Bop compilation right here on KCBX.

0: Okay, SBX, that's Roger doing Ella Joya from his Kuriman 2 record. That's a bonus track that came out after the CD, and I happened to pick that one up. For that, we heard Yamandu Costa along with Guto Wirti doing Vem Pra Ilath. That's from an album called Caballeros. Brand new music before that, Seu Jorge, along with Marissa Monche. And we started that set of music with Tom Zay doing Curiosidade. That's from a compilation of the best of Tom Zay. It's about 7:41 on Sunday night. The show is Global Spin. My name is Andy Zink. I'll be here till 9 o'clock playing great music for you from all around the world. Hope you're enjoying the show. Got a lot of great more new music to play for you, some Live Oak music requests, and just some classics to play for you.
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0: Hi, KCBX. That's the Motella Queens. New track called Salong from their album Booyah Booyah. We heard the trio Dakali before that doing Orpalage. A classic there from Esperanza Spalding doing Pontorea from her album titled Esperanza. And we heard another classic there, Saint-Germain, Real Blues from the self-titled album. This is KCBX HD1 San Luis Obispo and KNBX HD1 San Ardo. 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It's about 8:03 on a beautiful Sunday evening. I'm Andy Zink. I'll be here till 9 o'clock playing music for you from all around the world. Stick around at 9 o'clock. You got Speak Low. Tom DeSano is going to come in here and play some great jazz, some French pop, and other stuff. And then from 11 o'clock to 1, you got Citizen Sound, jazz overnight until 3 a.m. So keep it tuned here to KCBX 90.1 in San Luis Obispo, 91.7 in Salinas, and all around the world at kcbx.org.
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0: That's a great show here. It happens every Friday night on KCBX. It's a great lineup Friday night. You got Club McKenzie from 6 to 7, Rhythm Retrospective from 7 to 8, Universal Language, Ritmo y Sabor, and then Jazz Overnight until 6 a.m. All right. Like I said, it's 8:04. We're going to keep the music going. This is a new release from the No Format label. It's a live recording with Emile Parisien, Vincent Perani, and Vincent Segal doing their track Esperanza right here on KCBX.

0: That's the Parlor Greens doing Emerald. That's the title track from that album. They are going to be at Live Oak Music Festival. That's coming up June 19th, 20th, and 21st at El Choro Regional Park. They are going to be on Sunday night, I think. Yeah, Sunday night on stage two, and that should be an amazing show. Such a great lineup this year. You got Charlie Musselwhite with GA20. You got Jay and the Causeways, the Brothers Comatose. Samba Da is going to be there. Neil Francis, Las Cafteras. It's going to be an amazing show. More information at tickets at liveoakfest.org. Let's see, it's 8:15. Time is flying here. I got about 3 hours of music I want to play, and I only have 45 minutes to do it, so I'm going to try to keep the music going as much as possible. But I do want to let you know about this great show.
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0: That's John Batiste putting his own spin on Mozart. That's a track called La Turk Movement. And he has a new album coming out soon. That's an advanced track. We heard the La Turk. The album's called Black Mozart from John Batiste. Before that, Erto Moreira, great percussionist, along with Ricardo Bacelar doing Vous da Tarde, and that featured the vocals of Flora Purim. And we started with Tony Allen and La Boa. Love this album. It's La Boa meets Tony Allen. We hear the track Tambor right here on KCBX. It's 8:30. Time is running out. I just got to keep the music going here, but I do got to tell you about this next show.
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0: right here on KCBX. That's La Citiera from the Mavericks. The Mavericks en Español is the name of that album. Great album, came out a couple of years ago. We heard Twanguero before that doing Rumba Number 2 from his album Panamerica. The group Triada, it's a three young women from Argentina, and they did a little EP, and that was a track called Rompi. And we started out with the Brazilian guitarist Fabiano do Nascimento doing Etude Number 1 from his album Mundo Solo. A really easy way to support KCBX is to donate a car you don't need anymore. 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And thanks. 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

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Time is 9 o'clock. That means speak low. I'm your host, Tom DeSanto, and got a great show planned for you. You know, Sonny Rollins died this week, so we'll play some of that. Miles Davis would have turned 100 this week if he was still alive, so we'll play some of that. We've got some Live Oak music to play, help promote that show. I'll do one last Kilby set as a kind of retrospective of that show I saw recently. Speaking of recent shows, Scott Amendola played at Anderson Social on Friday night. I'll play some music from them. Just a lot of great jazz and French pop and American and world and some Indian alternative thrown in. It's going to be an amazing 2 hours, so stay with us. Thanks to Andy Zink for that great 2 hours of Citizen Sound music from, I'm sorry, Global Spin music from around the world. Citizen Sound coming up in the 11 o'clock hour. Always a great show as well. Thanks to Andy for that great 2 hours of Global Spin. All right, right now you're hearing Pat Metheny. This is off of his new album, Moondown. We're playing the title track. Keep it tuned to listener-supported public radio, KCBX. 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

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You've got it tuned to listener-supported public radio, KCBX. The show is Speak Low. I'm your host, Tom DeSanto. The time is 9:19, and we're in the midst of a Miles Davis set. Miles Davis was born on the 26th of May in 1926, so he would have just turned 100 this week were he still alive. So we're playing a number of tracks from his older stuff. The new Miles Davis Quintet, called simply Miles, it's the name of the album. And we played Just Squeeze Me, But Don't Tease Me, and There Is No Greater Love. This is Miles Davis, the band leader on trumpet, John Coltrane on tenor sax, Red Garland on piano, Paul Chambers on bass, and Phil Joey Jones on the drums. Right now you're hearing My Funny Valentine off of the Cookin' with Miles Davis Quintet, and this is a similar lineup. Miles Davis on trumpet, John Coltrane on tenor sax, Red Garland on the piano, Paul Chambers on bass, and Philly Joe Jones on the drums. We're playing My Funny Valentine, Cooking with the Miles Davis Quintet. 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Tickets are available at libero.org. All right, back in the music here with Miles Davis. Going to also play some Sonny Rollins, just because he passed away this week as well. Talk to you on the other side. Please enjoy.

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Show is Speak Low. It's 9:37. I'm Tom DeSanto, and we're spinning Sonny Rollins because he just died this week, the 25th of May. 95 years old. He lived a full life, played some great music. Speaking of great music from Sonny Rollins, we were just playing Kids Know, and right now I've Grown Accustomed to Your Face. These are both off of the album Rollins Plays for Bird on Prestige. This is Sonny Rollins, the band leader on tenor sax, Kenny Dorham on trumpet, Wade Legge on piano, George Morrow on bass, and Max Roach on the drums. This is recorded in Hackensack, New Jersey on the 5th of October, 1956. Single day and Canby tickets for the Live Oak Music Festival are on sale. It's 3 days of music and fun at El Chorro Regional Park, the 19th through the 21st of June. It's coming up in 2 weeks, featuring the Brothers Comatose, Charlie Musselwhite and GA20, Neil Francis, Parlor Greens, Francesca Blanchard, and more. Tickets are available at liveoakfest.org. And to get you excited about that, music festival. I'm going to play some Parlor Greens up next off their new album, Emeralds. Also got some Francesca Blanchard, and we'll throw in a few other Live Oak musicians in this next set. 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

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Good evening and welcome back here to Speak Low. It's 10 o'clock. Got one more hour of great music coming your way. That was a Live Oak set. We started off with Parlor Greens doing Eat Your Greens from their album Emeralds. Great band, it'll be playing on Sunday the 21st. Tim Carman on the drums, Jimmy James on guitar, and Adam Scone on the organ. Jimmy James also used to play guitar for the Devil and Lamar organ trio, also on Coal Mine Records. This was recorded in Loveland, Ohio. After that, we heard a double shot from Francesca Blanchard, Tu n'existes pas, and Pas de faute. Both of those are off of her De Vision album, and she will also be playing on the 21st of June at Live Oak in the morning. Don't want to miss that. And a double shot from local act, Be in the Hive, from the album Visions. We played the title track and Only in My Mind. They will also be playing on the 21st. So that's going to be a great day, as it will also finish off with Charlie Musselwhite and GA20. 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We're coming at you from the left of the dial here, 90.1 FM in San Luis Obispo, 90.9 FM in Avila Beach, 91.1 in Cayucas, and 91.7 in Templeton. Right now we're playing Ben Goldberg, Charlie Hunter, Scott Amendola, and Ron Miles. Album is called Go Home, and we're playing Isosceles live. Speaking of live, Ben Goldberg and Scott Amendola did an amazing set on Friday night right here in downtown San Luis Obispo. Small little cafe / jazz bar called Anderson Social at the corner of Monterey and Morrow. Great live set. Really appreciate Scott Amendola and Ben Goldberg coming all the way down to San Luis Obispo for that. All right, let's get back into the music here with Go Home. This is also featuring Charlie Hunter on the 7-string guitar and Ron Miles on the cornet and G trumpet. Ben Goldberg, of course, playing clarinet, and Scott Amendola on the drums. Keep it tuned to KCBX, serving San Luis Obispo, Southern Monterey, and Santa Barbara counties.

Good evening. This is Speak Low on Central Coast Public Radio, KCBX. I'm your host, Tom DeSanto, and it is 10:24. That was the Middle Rhine set. Four great tracks from France. Started off with Danse from Carla de Cognac, from the album by the same name. Voyou gave us Le Confort from Des Confettis en Désordre. And then we had a track from Pierre Derbe called Des Rêves. That's the title track. And then finished off with Camélia Jordana, Jusqu'au bout de Cil, from the Facile et Fragile album. Before that, we heard our featured album of the week here at KCBX. You've been hearing it all week. If you've been tuning in, Cooking on Three Burners, Cooking the Books, the title track.

track. And before that, a track from Ben Goldberg, Charlie Hunter, Scott Amendola, and Ron Miles. Two of those guys were here in Slow, playing at the Anderson Social on Friday night. Scott Amendola on the drums and Ben Goldberg on clarinet. In this album, Charlie Hunter plays the 7-string guitar and Ron Miles on the G trumpet. All right. Want to let you know that single day and camping tickets for the Live Oak Music Festival are on sale now. It's 3 days of music and fun at El Chorro Regional Park, the 19th through the 21st of June, featuring the Brothers Comatose, Charlie Musselwhite and GA20, Neil Francis, Parlor Greens, Be in the Hive, Francesca Blanchard, and much more. Tickets are available at liveoakfest.org. All right, we're getting back into the music here. We're playing Ben Webster, a track called Sunday. This is with the Ben Webster Quartet, Wayfaring Webster. It's a pretty cool cast of characters here. Ben Webster on the tenor sax, C. Slinger on piano, Rob Langeré on bass, and John Ingalls on the drums. Let's get back into it. Ben Webster and his quartet.

Good evening. You've got tuned to Speak Low on KCBX, serving San Luis Obispo, Southern Monterey, and Santa Barbara counties. The time is 10:45. We got 15 minutes of great music still to play. We're doing some Kilby music here. So that was Pictures of You from Kate Bollinger, who played last year, with Drug Dealer, who played this year. That's off the album Hiding in Plain Sight. After that, we heard Drug Dealer in collaboration with Ariel Pink from the End of the Comedy album. Back to Hiding in Plain Sight with Madison. That was sung by Michael Collins, lead. He's pretty much the band leader, main organ player and singer from Drug Dealer. Madison was that track. And then back to the End of the Comedy with a combination of Wise Blood and Drug Dealer. Wise Blood collaborating on that. She also played at Kilby in 2023. Drug Dealer this year, 2026. That check was called Suddenly. Now you're hearing our child prodigy from Santa Rosa, Julian Lage, doing Something More, featuring John Medeski, Jorge Roeder, and Kenny Volison. This is Scenes from Above, featuring all four of those musicians. Up next, we've got some more Kilby. Lucy Dacus will play Big Deal. We've got some Snail Mail as well. If you're planning to buy a new car this year, before you trade or sell your current vehicle, consider donating it to support the programs you love here at KCBX. 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Thank you.

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I started tonight's show off with I Want You So Bad from Orion, Let's Cruise from Jordan F., and Set Me on Fire from Mother Mary, a new one from them, very cool. And I'm going to be playing a ton of awesome music for you tonight from all over the indie and alternative spectrum. Music for night drivers, outrunners, and anyone else on the road late night. All this and more on tonight's episode of Citizen Sound, Night Music for Night People. And before more music, I have a quick message from KCBX. Tune in Tuesday afternoons from 2 to 3 for a conversation with the Reluctant Therapist with Elizabeth Barrett. 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Next up is a song from Club International called Ride.

My name is Steve Jenkins, and you're listening to Citizen Sound on 90.1 KCBX. You can hear songs like these on KCBX from Santa Barbara to Monterey and places like Shell Beach and Cambria at 90.9, in Vandenberg at 95.1, and in Northern Morro Bay at 91.1. And you just heard a handful of tracks, starting off with Ride from Club International, The Kill from Love Object, Lose from Causeway, and Hold from Home. I'm going to be playing a ton of indie and alternative music from all over the musical spectrum, but if you're looking for something slightly more traditional, be sure to check out Ritmo y Sabor every Friday night from 10 until midnight. If it's salsa, rumba, mambo, cha-cha-cha, or if it has an Afro-Cuban beat, you'll hear it on the show. 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Next up, one of my favorite songs from one of my favorite artists. This is Runaway from Electric Youth.

All right, I want to say thank you for tuning in to Citizen Sound tonight. I'm your host, Steve Jenkins, and I'm here every other Sunday night at 11 p.m. through Monday morning. We're going to have a lot of rotating guests until our new co-host comes on Citizen Sound. Her name's Grace, but before that, we have Francisco Martinez, a past host of the show, filling in. So thank you for checking out all of our music. We really appreciate it, and we got a lot of good stuff coming up for you in the coming weeks and months and beyond. So thank you again. You can hear the show and more at 90.9 in Santa Ynez and Solvang, at 91.7 in Paso Robles and Atascadero, and at 91.1 in Cayucas. I started that last set off with Runway from Electric Youth, Above Your Head from Anorak, Iris from Pastel Ghost, and Los Angeles from Pink Gloves. And next up, I got four more songs. This one's called New from Yoyutsu and Ima Lasia. 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

0: 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My name is Steve. I'm your host on tonight's episode of Citizen Sound. I started the last set off with New from Yautzu and Ima Lacia, Radio from Le Cassette, Save the Day from College and Nola Ren, and Jalowler from Chrome Heart. I don't know that word. Jalowler from Chrome Heart. I've got a ton more amazing music tonight, but first I have a message from KCBX. Tune in Tuesday afternoons from 2 to 3 for a conversation with a reluctant therapist with Elizabeth Barrett. 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And we've got some more kind of like synthwave stuff coming up. 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

0: All right, welcome back to Citizen Sound. I'm your host, Steve Jenkins, here to play you indie and alternative music from the 80s, 90s, 2000s, and today. You can hear KCBX in Oceano at 90.1, in Orchid at 95.1, and in Pismo Beach at 90.9. And I started the last set off with Dream Getaway from Maximum Love, DeLorean Dynamite from Todd Terj, and No Damn Good from Lomatos off their new release coming out soon, I think June. Very excited for that one. So, for more music, we have an important announcement from KCBX for everyone on the Central Coast about Live Oak. So stay tuned for that. And after that, we'll get into some more synthwave from Tommy 86, Sally Shapiro, Sefero, Makeup and Vanity Set, and Calm Trues. A lot of awesome stuff. We'll hear it soon.
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You just heard a handful of tracks, starting off with Why Did I Say Goodbye from Tommy 86 and Sally Shapiro, Skin System from Makeup and Vanity Set and Sepharo, and Cyanide Sisters from Comtruse. And we're going to keep things rolling a little bit in that direction, some more 80s synthwave, future funk, vaporwave, like all the whatever way you call it. 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And if you click it, you make DJs very happy. And thank you. So thank you for tuning in. Got some more great music coming up. This next one is called Echoes in Time from Lucy in Disguise. 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

0: You're listening to Citizen Sound, and I'm this week's host, Steve Jenkins. You can hear Citizen Sound every Sunday night to Monday morning starting at 11 p.m., bookended between Speak Low at 9 p.m. and Jazz All Night at 1 a.m. We air on 90.1 KCBX in San Luis Obispo, 90.9 in Santa Ynez and Santa Margarita, as well as 91.7 in Soledad and Salinas. The last few tracks were from Lucy in Disguise, a song called Echoes in Time. And then we heard a song called Azure from Crozia, Shade from Dan Mason, and The Touch from Mitch Murder. I want to say thank you so much for tuning into Citizen Sound tonight. It's always fun playing music for you. I think this week was pretty fun, kind of a dancier feel to it, but maybe we'll get back to some more rock or punk or something else in a couple weeks from now. But until then, stay tuned for Francisco Martinez's show next week, Sunday, and I'll be back after that. So, before music, got a quick message from KCBX about Live Oak, so stay tuned, and I'll see you in a couple weeks.
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0: Live from NPR News in Washington, I'm Dave Mattingly. The U.S. and Iran have exchanged more fire in the Middle East in the latest test of the ongoing ceasefire. Here's NPR's Greg Myrie.
1: The U.S. military says American aircraft fired on a number of Iranian sites over the weekend. Now, they include a radar station, some drones, and a command center for drones. And this included an attack on Keshem Island in the Strait of Hormuz. Now, the U.S. says it acted because Iran had earlier shot down a U.S. Predator drone. The U.S. military says this U.S. drone was flying over international waters.
0: And Kuwaiti forces say they intercepted Iranian missiles and drones launched earlier today.

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1: Across Africa, U.S. funding of HIV/AIDS programs is being changed dramatically. And in Mozambique, doctors are battling the disease alongside big infrastructure challenges, like access to electricity and water.
2: Water and power are still struggling in the country. It's still a huge problem.
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4: Live from NPR News in Washington, I'm Dave Mattingly. President Trump continues to express optimism the U.S. and Iran will agree to extend their ceasefire by 60 days. Writing on Truth Social this morning, Trump repeated what he said previously, that Iran really wants to make a deal. Hungary's newly elected prime minister, Peter Majdor, says if the country's president does not resign, he will launch legal proceedings to remove him from office. Majdor's victory ousted Viktor Orban from power, as NPR's Rob Schmitz reports.
5: Majdor's center-right Tisa party ousted Orban in a landslide election victory in April and pledged to remove several figures appointed by Orban. Magyar is accusing Hungarian President Tomas Sulyok of failing to represent national unity and serving the sole interests of Orban and his government. Hungary's president is elected by parliament, and Sulyok, whose term runs through 2029, has refused to resign. Magyar says the legislative process to forcibly remove Sulyok from office would take around a month and involve what he called, quote, removing all the puppets who took part in dismantling the rule of law and democracy in Hungary. Orban's Fidesz party says Magyar is issuing an unlawful ultimatum. Rob Schmitz, NPR News, Berlin.
4: California tech giant NVIDIA has unveiled new, more powerful computer chips it says will bring advanced AI to desktops and laptops. This is NPR News.
3: It's 7:31 on Monday, June 1st. I'm Colin Dean with KCBX News. The ACLU and tech industry advocates are fighting a bill in the state legislature who would prohibit social media platforms from allowing users younger than 16 to create or maintain accounts. They argue the legislation violates First Amendment rights. The bill's author, Long Beach Democratic Assembly member Josh Lowenthal, says the intent is to hold tech companies accountable for the design of their platforms.
6: The bill was carefully amended to address First Amendment concerns by targeting the mechanics of these platforms rather than the viewpoints or the content shared on them. And the company's own internal documents make the intent clear. Executives compared engagement systems to

0: role in Ukrainian culture, which is much more than just a morning routine.
1: Ми їх не обслуговуємо, ми не обслуговуючи персонал.
0: We don't just serve customers, we offer hospitality, says Prusak. He adds that shared experience of the aftermath have brought local business owners closer together. I've stopped drinking coffee at my place, says Prusak. He now goes across the street for coffee as they share updates and advice on rebuilding. As crews clear rubble from the neighboring Chernobyl Museum, Sayanka and Prusak serve coffee and treats at the cafe's few remaining tables and chairs, waiting for an assessment of the damage. Like the rest of Ukraine, they see only one option – rebuild and carry on. Hanna Polomarenko, NPR News, Kyiv.
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3: Across Africa, U.S. funding of HIV/AIDS programs is being changed dramatically. And in Mozambique, doctors are battling the disease alongside big infrastructure challenges, like access to electricity and water.
4: Water and power are still struggling in the country. It's still a huge problem.
3: I'm Juana Summers, the fragile state of Mozambique's AIDS treatment, on All Things Considered from NPR News.
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6: Live from NPR News, I'm Lakshmi Singh. Iran is suspending all talks through intermediaries with the United States, the semi-official state news agency Tasnim says, because of Israel's expanding military presence in Lebanon and in Gaza. It was only hours ago President Trump struck an optimistic tone on social media about the prospects of a peace deal. On NPR's Morning Edition, State Department spokesman Tommy Pigott addressed the question of whether the U.S. and Iran still have a ceasefire given the ongoing hostilities.
7: Fundamentally, what we're seeing and what we've seen periodically is that the United States military is going to take action to defend our interests, defend our soldiers, defensive action, and that's what's key here. The Secretary of State recently describing that on a trip to Italy as well. I think that's a common sense approach, having defensive action when necessary.
6: Pigott on NPR's Morning Edition. Despite a declared ceasefire, the Trump administration says the U.S. military bombed radar and drone targets in Iran after Iranian forces shot down a U.S. drone over the weekend. Fighting's also escalated between Israel and Hezbollah militants in Lebanon. Several more U.S. states hold their primaries tomorrow. Some of the most closely watched congressional and or gubernatorial races are in California, Iowa, New Jersey, and South Dakota. From Washington, this is NPR News.
5: It's 8:31 on Monday, June 1st. I'm Colin Dean with KCBX News. The ACLU and tech industry advocates are fighting a bill in the state legislature. It would prohibit social media platforms from allowing users younger than 16 to create or maintain accounts. They argue the legislation violates First Amendment rights. The bill's author, Long Beach Democratic Assembly member Josh Lowenthal, says the intent is to hold tech companies accountable for the design of their platforms.
8: The bill was carefully amended to address First Amendment concerns by targeting the mechanics of these platforms rather than the viewpoints or the content shared on them. And the company's own internal documents make the intent clear. Executives compared engagement systems to slot machines designed to keep users hooked for as long as possible.
5: The measure passed the Assembly Thursday with overwhelming bipartisan support and now heads to the Senate. The proposal comes after a California jury recently found YouTube and Meta negligent in a lawsuit alleging that companies targeted minors through addictive design features. Los Osos could adopt a new generative AI policy this week. The proposed policy says that AI tools are prone to so-called hallucinations. It would require district employees to review any content created by AI and make sure it's accurate and not plagiarized. The policy also prohibits employees from entering sensitive or confidential information into AI tools without specific permission. Another guideline in the policy says to treat every bit of information you provide to an AI tool as if it would go

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For the San Ynez Valley and Cambria-San Simeon area, we're at 90.9 FM. 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

It's the Morning Cup on KCBX, listener-supported public radio. My name is Neil Losey, and I'm here to play some music for you today, all the way up until noon when it's time for Democracy Now! That last track, India Ramey, that's our featured album of the week. Her new album is called Villanera, and that was We Ride at Dawn from India Ramey. Cool album, and I'm going to be having a good time sharing that one with you throughout the week and maybe introducing you to India Ramey for the first time. She's had a few albums out. This new one is just fantastic. Heard Buck Meek with Can I Mend It, the Barr Brothers, She Doesn't Sleep with the Covers On, and it was Jason Isbell to start off the set, If We Were Vampires, off the Nashville Sound. Morning Cup is a program about good music of all sorts. 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You can always get in touch with me by email, neil@kcbx.org, or by phone at 805-549-8855. Any comments about the show or questions about the music that I play, or if you just want to say, hey, I'm listening, feel free to get in touch with me. 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

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Neil Young with Harvest Moon, Be in the Hive, the group that has some local connection. 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They play around quite a bit, and it almost feels like a local group. But they're so talented, and we're so happy to have them on this year's Live Oak lineup. They're going to be performing on the Live Oak stage as part of this great festival coming up on Father's Day weekend. It's going to be going on June 19th, 20th, and 21st on Father's Day weekend, and there'll be great music throughout the weekend on multiple stages. You can find out more about it at liveoakfest.org. We also heard Bob Marley and the Wailers starting off that set. You can check out the playlist at kcbx.org and find out more about the tracks played on the show today. 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Coming up next, music from Lucy Dacus. Before I do that, I do want to take a moment to thank you for stopping by at the LP and CD sale that went on Saturday. If you made it, you know that there were a lot of people digging through a lot of records and CDs and other stuff. That station made a good amount of money. KCBX and Cal Poly's radio station, KCPR, made some money on that. But the exciting thing was seeing all of this music getting passed along to people that were going to listen to it and use it and add it to their collections, and seeing everybody excited about their finds. It's always a fun part of the sale for me. It's great that it makes some money for the station, and it's great that we're able to move along a lot of this music to other people. It's just kind of an exciting time to see people discover music that they've been looking for. So it was a fun time. Hopefully we'll do another one of those probably in another year, and there'll be a lot more stuff for you to dig through at that point. But thanks for stopping by on Saturday. It was a good time. Right now, Lucy Dacus, and this is coming from her most recent album. We're going to listen to Big Deal on KCBX, your public radio.

That's our featured album of the week, and isn't that good? 6 Feet Under is the name of the song from India Ramey, her new album Villain Era. I'll be playing this one throughout the week on the Morning Cup, and I bet you hear it on some other programs as well. It's got a cool sound to it. It's our featured album of the week. Sun Little with Rabbit in that set from his most recent one, City Folk. Also the Beach Boys, the classic God Only Knows, and Geese starting off the set. 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Tickets and information are at lobero.org. My name is Neil Losey, bringing music on this Monday morning all the way up until noon when it's time for Democracy Now! There's a bunch of great music coming up tonight as well. You can tune in for Pacific Standard Time at 6:30, right after All Things Considered. And that is a show about standards. It's some of your all-time favorite versions of standards, some new takes on those, and some new standards, too, mixed together for you for an hour and a half. Then at Freedom Jazz Dance at 8 o'clock, Trotamundos at 10, and then at midnight, it's Jazz Overnight to take you through the early morning hours. You can check out those shows as they happen tonight or anytime you want online on demand at kcbx.org. You can do that with most of the locally produced programs. Coming up in this next hour, I've got some tickets to give away. Michaela Davis returns to the Central Coast. She's going to be at Slow Brew Rock. That's coming up on the 4th, and I have a pair of tickets to give away for the show here this morning on your Morning Cup. You just have to stay tuned for your chance to win. Right now, you're going to want to stay tuned for some more music. I have a little jazz for you from Herbie Hancock and his classic Watermelon Man. It's your Morning Cup. It's KCBX.

It's Molly Tuttle on The Morning Cop. Molly Tuttle, a great guitar player, singer, songwriter, band leader. That's from one of her earlier albums before this recent discovery Molly Tuttle has been going on. That's When You're Ready, the name of the album, and Take the Journey is the song. We also heard Curtis Mayfield, Move On Up, and a song that was obviously inspired by that, Monophonics. I was talking with somebody about the Monophonics yesterday at a cool event going on in Paso. It was a brewers and winemakers in a cornhole tournament at Lenny Coloto Winery, and had lots of great conversations about music, which is always one of the fun things about getting together with people, and had a nice conversation about the Monophonics and what a cool group they are, and how many great sounds and great R&B recordings that they've made in the recent years, and with the influence of people from the past like Curtis Mayfield. That was from their album It's Only Us from 2020, Last One Standing from Monophonics. Herbie Hancock starting off Watermelon Man and the classic Taken Off album. Support comes from Jazz at the Lobero, presenting the Sam Grisman Project on June 4th at Lobero Theater in Santa Barbara, featuring bass player and band leader Sam Grisman and his cast of acoustic musician friends. Tickets at lobero.org. Music from Alton Goon up next. This is a group, Turkish musicians that live in the Netherlands, and they put out a few albums. This one's out on ATO Records, which has put out a bunch of cool stuff in the States. We're going to listen to this track from this album called Garip. That's the name of the album. And this is the group Alton Goon on your Morning Cup. 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Stay tuned. Coming up very soon, I've got some tickets to give away for Michaela Davis and the appearance at Slow Brew Rock coming up in a couple of days.

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1: 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My name is Neil Losey. 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Let me tell you about what we heard in the last set, and then let's get moving forward in this next hour. Laura Chavez, she's a great guitar player. She's worked with a ton of excellent people over the years, and this album is called My Voice. There's no singing on this at all. It's all guitar because that is Laura Chavez's voice. That was Mama Negra on this one. There are some blues on here and some nice slow songs and some cool Latin numbers from this guitar player. And it's been fun being able to share some of this with you in case you'd never heard of her before. Heard Jimi Hendrix with The Wind Cries Mary and Alton Gunn starting off the set. 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Well, I wanted to remind you as we listen to that message about Live Oak that there is a need for volunteers for Live Oak as well. You know, it takes a lot to make that festival happen, and it takes a lot of volunteers to make it happen because there are so many little jobs that you don't even think about. But you can help do some of those jobs, and in return, you'll get some tickets for the festival. There are openings for kitchen workers, groundskeepers, security, lots more, shuttle drivers, and it's all going to be happening June 19th through the 21st. If you want to find out more, go to liveoakfest.org and you can fill out a volunteer application under the Join Us tab. Right now, I wanted to play some music from Michaela Davis. Michaela Davis is a performer that has made a few appearances on the Central Coast, and she's going to be returning coming up on the 4th in just a couple of days. She's going to be at Slow Brew Rock in San Luis Obispo. I have a pair of tickets to give away for this show, and I wanted to do that right now. The phone number to call for giveaways is 805-544-5229. That's 544-KCBX, if that helps. And I'll give you a pair of tickets if you're calling number 7. You can't have won anything in the last 30 days. You have to be able to go to the show coming up on the 4th, and you have to be able to dial 805-544-5229. And I will give you a pair of tickets when you're calling number 7. It's KCBX. It's your public radio. Here's some Michaela Davis, and it's Nothing's on the Radio on KCBX, your public radio.

Mark Adams on the Morning Cup on KCBX. That's from his album Switcheroo. It's the song Where's My Town. Mark Adams has a new group that he's working with right now called Low Power Trio. Fun group and really great musicians in this group. And they're going to be at this year's Live Oak Music Festival. Had the opportunity to talk to Mark a little bit yesterday. He's really excited about that. And there's going to be some surprises added in the lineup. It's going to be Low Power Trio and some other favorite locals are going to be performing with him on this performance at the Live Oak Music Festival. So it's going to be worth checking out just because of all the cool stuff Low Power Trio is doing, but also because of some of the surprises. That was Where's My Town by request this morning from Switcheroo. Also, Margot Silker with Crazier Died. Heard Passenger Side from Wilco and Michaela Davis. Michaela Davis is performing in a couple of days at Slow Brew Rock, and Tammy's going to be there. Tammy won a pair of tickets for that. If you would like to win a pair of tickets, keep listening to KCBX because I'll have some more to give away on the air. But you can also follow us on social media, on Facebook and Instagram, and you can enter there as well for chances to win tickets. And that's another way to give yourself a chance to win, to go catch this exciting artist, Michaela Davis. That song we heard was Nothing's on the Radio from a new release, Graceland Way. And again, follow us on social media. If you already do, make sure to check it out and get yourself entered. If you don't, follow us to get entered, but also because it's a good thing to do anyway. You get good information there on our Facebook and Instagram pages. Our featured album of the week this week is from India Raimi, and I've really been enjoying what I've heard from her so far. We're going to listen to Welcome to the My Villain Era, which is a track from this new release, and the brand new album simply called Villain Era. I'm going to be playing it throughout the week on the Morning Cup, and I bet you hear it on some other shows too. I like what she's doing, and it is our featured album of the week. It's KCBX. It's your public radio. It's India Raimi on your Morning Cup. Oh, well.

That's clarinet player and band leader Don Byron as part of the New York downtown jazz scene. And he's played a lot of great jazz albums over the years, and he's also done some tributes to people that have influenced him. And this is a collection of Mickey Katz. Mickey Katz did a lot of novelty music and did a lot of klezmer music. This is in the 40s, 50s, 60s. And Don Byron took a lot of these songs and made this album, simply called Don Byron Plays the Music of Mickey Katz. And it's a lot of fun. As you heard from that, the entire album is just kind of that sort of music, and with great people playing it, and so it sounds fantastic all the way through. We heard Bop Kick from Nat King Cole's trio, also the Doghouse Blues from Wayne Hancock, and India Ramey with our featured album of the week called Villain Era, and that was Welcome to My Villain Era from India Ramey. I'll have some more of that one for you on tomorrow's Morning Cup. Make sure you tune in for great music. I will have lots of things to play for you, a wide variety of styles of music as usual. I'll also have some tickets to give away, more tickets for Michaela Davis, and maybe some other things too. All of that coming up on tomorrow's show. 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If you've been listening closely over the last month or so, you know that I'm kind of wild for this new Snail Mail album, but I really like this group. Snail Mail has been making some cool music over the last few years, and the new release called Ricochet has some great songs. We're going to listen to a track off of this one and just kind of get into some more of the Snail Mail. At some point, this is probably going to be a featured album of the week, just because so far everything that I've heard from it I really dig, and I love sharing it with you. So we're going to listen to another track here, and then see somewhere down the road probably end up being a featured album of the week. Got the song Butterfly from this release from Snail Mail. It's KCBX. It's your public radio.

0: The city of San Luis Obispo is moving to a new system of electing its city council members in November. It's called Citywide Single Vote. And with me in studio are two people to help explain what it is and how the city of San Luis Obispo came to make this change. Kevin Shankman is a voting rights attorney with Southwest Voter Registration Education Project, best known for bringing California Voting Rights Act cases that challenge at-large election systems and push cities toward district-based elections. Christine Dietrich has been San Luis Obispo city attorney since 2010, overseeing the city's legal affairs and advising city leadership. She joined the city attorney's office in 2005 as assistant city attorney after practicing in the private sector at Capello and Noel. Ms. Dietrich was the city's legal point person in the California Voting Rights Act dispute with Southwest Voter Registration Education Project. So,
1: along with our outside counsel, Marguerite Leone, who is the expertise in this area for the city.
0: Okay, great. So that's my introduction to each of you. Can you help me fill in the blanks? Tell me a little bit about your backgrounds.
2: So we've been doing work related to the California Voting Rights Act dating back, oh gee, I feel so old when I say this, but I guess it's been almost 15 years now, starting with the city of Palmdale, and that ended up being the first case to go to trial under the California Voting Rights Act. And we won that in trial, we won that in the appeal, and that got us started doing this sort of work and, you know, seeing how it has a beneficial impact on minority communities across the state of California.
0: Christine?
1: I spent about 5 years before I entered municipal practice as a civil litigator, both on the insurance defense side and then on the plaintiff side in Santa Barbara with Capello and Noel. And then I found municipal law by accident. I started as the contract deputy city attorney for Morro Bay and assistant for Pismo Beach and found that I really loved that work. And then I was lucky enough to find this community that I really love representing and feel good about representing, which I didn't always, my clients in the private sector.
0: That's great. Let's start with you, Christine. Could you just begin by explaining what Citywide Single Vote is and how it's going to work?
1: So our current system is we have a 5-member council. That's 4 elected city council members and 1 directly elected mayor. And we have elections every 2 years. And the mayor position and 2 council members are up for election. Everyone in the city votes for the mayor directly. And then every person in the city votes for 2 council members. With the transition to Citywide Single Vote, everybody will continue to vote for the mayor position, will be separately elected, but everyone in the city will now vote for only their favorite candidate overall. So 1 vote for city council, and then the top 2 people receiving the most votes will be elected.
0: Kevin, could you explain how we got to this point? What's the history, and why did you file a complaint against the city?
2: Sure. Now that we're approaching the primary election, I would just point out that the citywide single vote and the top 2 prevailing is no different than the primary elections that we have in California for all of the races, for governor, for all the statewide elected offices, for assembly, for Senate, et cetera. So it's going to be familiar to San Luis Obispo voters. How we got here, we saw that there was, at least in our view, a violation of the California Voting Rights Act by the city of San Luis Obispo and its plurality at-large election system, the way that it's run in all of the past elections. And we brought this to the attention of the city. And to their credit, they expressed a genuine desire to fix what at least we see as the problem. And the city did not view district elections as particularly desirable based on, and Christine can add to this, but I think it was based on the particular politics and demographics and dynamics of the city. Certainly there was some skepticism on our side as to whether the desire to fix the problem was genuine, but we had a lot of conversations, a lot of conversations over months and months, and it was a very collaborative process. You know, Christine was great. Also, Marguerite Leone, I've been opposite in the cases over more than a decade. And we were able to have a very candid discussion about how we solve the problem that Southwest Voter identified and at the same time do it in a way that made sense for the city of San Luis Obispo. And I think we've accomplished that with the citywide single vote system. And there are also safeguards. If we see that the citywide single vote system is not solving the problem, there are mechanisms that we can employ to move the city into district elections, which is maybe a more common remedy for this type of problem.
0: You're listening to Issues and Ideas on KCBX 90.1 FM in San Luis Obispo. I want to remind everybody that I'm speaking with attorneys Kevin Shankman and Christine Dietrich on citywide single vote. There's also in the settlement, there's some sort of language about how Southwest Voter would help provide assistance to the city, maybe not from, you know, setting up the policy or the legal part of it, but to help cultivate candidates and do training and things like that. Is that also a part of what could happen?
2: Absolutely. And I think, you know, right now everyone's focus is sort of on that primary election because it's coming up in what, like a week? And after that, I think things sort of shake out and the focus turns to that general election. People start thinking about, am I going to run in that municipal election? So I think things will heat up in that respect after this primary election.
1: And I think we're starting a little bit earlier than that. We recognize that this is a change. I'm a lawyer, so I have to start with a disagreement as to whether or not we violated the California Voting Rights Act. Obviously, Kevin and I had a good faith disagreement, and we don't believe that we have. Nonetheless, just because you're legally compliant or you believe you're legally compliant doesn't mean you're doing the best you can do. And I think that, you know, to Kevin's credit and Marguerite, our outside counsel's, I think there was a lot of mutual respect there that enabled us to have a really productive conversation. And I would agree that it was a really collaborative process, really focused on the shared value of increasing equity and participation in our voter system. And I think there's always room for improvement there. That our council is really committed to those values. So I think that was the shared space, even with the disagreement, where we were able to move forward. And in terms of outreach, we have already started at the city and certainly always welcome SV reps' participation and suggestions. And I've run some materials, initial materials by Kevin, very open to that input in the process. But we've done two community informational sessions already. We don't have primaries in the city, so we haven't had to focus on the primaries here locally. So it's freed up a little bit of space to kind of begin that early education process. As I said, we're really trying to encourage people to be interested. We have, you know, have had sporadic good attendance, I would say, at low levels on the things we've done so far. But we've done public informational sessions. We did one by Zoom and one in person. We've done community working group discussion meetings for formal presentations to community organizations. And we've got staff out really trying to get out the word to people that things are changing so that they know how to do it right and have their vote count. Because our biggest concern is that people just don't sort of read the new directions and revert to what they're used to doing, which would result in an overvote and their ballot not counting. So we're really focused on getting word out to the greatest number of people that we can that things are changing and making sure that we're answering as many questions as we can about how to do that correctly and make sure that their vote counts, while also trying to get more people involved that maybe historically haven't felt like the system was open to them.
0: Mm-hmm. Mm-hmm. So I'm going to back up a little bit. How was it that you all came to decide on citywide single vote over districts?
1: So the council was not sort of knee-jerk opposed to districts. We had actually been served with a prior district election demand from another group within a couple of years before Kevin and SV Rep contacted us. So we had had some opportunity to do some analysis and to look at whether or not the data suggested that districts were actually going to advance the goal of increasing representation and participation and addressing any of the dilution concerns that at-large systems present. Our data didn't lead us to the conclusion that we were having that problem at a significant broad spread level, but the council was very open to the data that SV Rep and Kevin were presenting and considering that very carefully with the assistance of experts in this field, right? With Marguerite and a demographer and folks who know how to do this pretty complex analysis, which is not me. So ultimately, the council's conclusion based on the information that they had in evaluating Kevin's was that districts just weren't the best solution to solve the problem or to advance the shared objectives. And so we began some discussions with Kevin about whether there was another alternative that might advance those goals and not raise the concerns about sort of dividing up the community and limiting coalition building possibilities and the kind of community cohesiveness that we have here in San Luis Obispo. And I think we found it. I think we got to a place where we both believe we've landed on something that might work to advance the shared values, really.
2: And I'd add, right around that same time, the California Supreme Court came out with a decision addressing, among other things, what we've been calling the citywide single vote system. I think the California Supreme Court calls it limited voting. And the court also discussed ranked choice voting that some Californians may be familiar with. That's used in some other places, cumulative voting as well. And that was a decision in a case that I argued, PICO Neighborhood Association versus City of Santa Monica. And the court was our Supreme Court, the California Supreme Court. They were very, I think, complimentary of those potential remedies, ranked choice, cumulative, and what they called limited voting. And that gave us an additional cue that maybe this is something that we should consider in San Luis Obispo. It's not every place that that's going to make sense. Some cities, districts are the clear best option. Other cities, not so much. And I think the only way to really tell whether it's going to be the best option is to give it a shot sometimes and see where it lands and then adjust based on what you are seeing from those elections using those potential remedies.
0: Mm-hmm. You said it's kind of like this big civics experiment now. So how are you going to work together to evaluate once everything is done?
2: So it is laid out in the settlement agreement, but the gist of it is to take a look at the results of the November election coming up and then also the 2028 election that we'll also be using citywide single vote in and see whether minority preferred candidates were elected and, you know, whether there was what's called racially polarized voting and see if the citywide single vote system is solving at least the problem that we believe exists of minority vote dilution. And if it is, great. That would be actually our ideal.
1: Ours as well.
2: Yeah, it is that we don't need to worry about trying to switch anything up. It's working great, and it hopefully will be a shiny example to other jurisdictions of what may work there. It should not be viewed as a way to avoid districts where district elections make more sense, but it should be something that is considered in the holistic process of how do we solve this problem. I hope it turns out that way. We'll see. Like you said, it is a little bit of an experiment. You know, we've seen other places with a similar system. One that comes to mind is Albany, California, up in the San Francisco Bay Area. They have been employing ranked choice voting, which is in many ways actually quite similar to citywide single vote. And to tell you the truth, I did not think that it was going to work there. I was wrong. We took a look at the first elections that the city of Albany employed ranked choice voting, and it actually worked very well. The minority preferred candidate prevailed with ranked choice voting, and if you back out the results, he would not have won under their previous plurality at-large system. So hopefully we see something similar in San Luis Obispo, and we can then point to that as an example to other cities.
0: Mm-hmm. Well, you sort of answered my next question, which is, you know, what does success look like? You know, how will the concerns about underrepresentation of Latino voters or Latino populations in San Luis Obispo be solved or resolved? So did you want to elaborate on that, or Christine, did you want to?
1: I mean, I will say that I think the city's perspective is that this is just very much about voter choice and voter participation. I think often in the elections landscape, we're so focused on candidates. And I really think that sometimes that discounts voters and where they want to go. I'm very interested to see the data on who the minority preferred candidate was. There's an analysis that is generally accepted to determine that. It's not always clear, particularly in a community like ours where there's a pretty small voter sample, I guess. But I think that from the city's perspective, success looks like more people feeling like they are engaged with the process and have a voice in the process and have an opportunity to have a representative of their choice representing our community as a whole. And hopefully, again, continue to build on what I think is really strong community cohesion here that doesn't exist everywhere, and amplify that and make it better and get more people involved and help more people understand the process so that a broader variety of candidates feel like this is something that they might want to do and could take on. And, you know, make local government representation look like an attractive thing to do, and make sure that everyone is having the opportunity to feel represented and feel heard in our process.
2: Mm-hmm. So to add to Christine's remarks, I would agree with 100%. You know, from a data perspective, I think success also includes an increased voter turnout. What the studies suggest is that when an election system goes from plurality at large, particularly to districts, but also other remedial systems like citywide single vote, the turnout among minority voters increases, particularly among Latino and Asian voters. And that, I think, would also be part of a success story in San Luis Obispo.
1: We have overall higher voter turnout than most other areas in our county and I think statewide. And so I will tell you there's a little bit of apprehension among our city elections folks and communications folks about setting the bar higher because we do turn out a very large percentage of voters. And so you're always angling for 100%, right? I don't know that that exists anywhere, but we certainly share that higher voter turnout, higher voter engagement, more participation from groups that historically have not turned out in higher numbers. If we're seeing that, then that surely is success.
0: Mm-hmm. You know, you mentioned outreach earlier. What sorts of polling does the city do, or even like civic groups within City of San Luis Obispo for various populations about like what their ideal representation would be, not in terms of people, but in terms of issues and, you know, what their needs are to sort of reflect what a preferred candidate might choose to say or represent people?
1: So I don't know that we do polling per se. We've certainly done like community satisfaction surveys that show the issues that our current council has embraced are very popular among our voters. Diversity, equity, and inclusion among those preferences. And I think, you know, kind of a set of core values in our city leadership.
0: You're listening to Issues and Ideas on KCBX 90.1 FM in San Luis Obispo. I want to remind everybody that I'm speaking with attorneys Kevin Shankman and Christine Dietrich on citywide single vote. Okay, so we're setting up the policy, laying the landscape for something organic, potentially, to develop from a grassroots sort of ground up cultivation of local candidates and things like that. So the city wouldn't necessarily have a hand in that. But I mean, is that something that Southwest Voter does in local communities?
2: Absolutely. Every year, Southwest Voter puts on candidate training events, generally in Southern California, but has also done stuff in the Central Valley and Central Coast. I think oftentimes that needs to be somewhat organic. And when you have a structural change in the electoral system, that can spur on that organic organizing. Sometimes it does, sometimes it doesn't. And I think that the benefits really have to be judged by looking holistically at a large data set of California cities. And I would just mention there was a recent study done by Dr. Morgan Kausar over at Caltech that looked at the impact across the board of nearly 1,000 electoral changes. And, you know, again, it's not everyone that succeeds, but on the whole, it produces greater minority representation, greater voter turnout, particularly among Latinos and Asians. And that, to me, is a success statewide. And, you know, from Southwest Voters' perspective, we're going to do everything that we can to make San Luis Obispo a success in that same respect.
1: And I'll say from the city standpoint, you know, not polling, but candidate development, we did do a candidate education forum specifically highlighting the change in the electoral process to single vote with the Latino Outreach Council. Again, not as many people are interested in us as we would like to have interested in us, but we're trying. And then we ran a community academy, which is essentially a local government 101, and it's sort of nuts and bolts from the budget to the electoral process to just all of the various transparency and records laws that apply to cities, Brown Act meeting laws, and just sort of helping folks understand what level of government does what and what you might be doing if you chose to serve. It tends to be an access point to service on our advisory bodies, which is a great way to, you know, develop that perspective and experience to communicate to a community that you're ready to serve as a leader. And we had really amazing receptivity. The slots filled within, I think, the first 24 hours. There were far more applicants than we had slots. We expanded the number of slots available, and it resulted in by far the most diverse community academy cohort that I have ever seen in my time with the city. So that was pretty exciting. Age diversity and economic diversity and professional diversity and racial and ethnic diversity, ability diversity, like just a really cool group of people who brought such great questions and such great perspective to that process, like really fun to do as staff this year in a way that I think has been really energizing.
0: Mm-hmm. When was that?
1: That ended just a couple of months ago. It's a, I believe, 8-week long course. So it's once a week for a couple of hours, and they get a presentation from a different representative of local government.
0: Interesting.
1: Each time. We do that every other year. And then part of our settlement with SV Rep was that in the off years, when we're not doing a community academy, we will do some other sort of local government candidate development oriented community outreach and education offering through the city as well to just help people understand local government and how you access and make an informed decision about whether you might want to lead.
0: Mm-hmm. Is there anything that either of you would like to add to wrap up?
2: I want to throw out there, because we're in San Luis Obispo, Southwest Voter Registration Education Project just a couple weeks ago filed a California Voting Rights Act lawsuit against the Atascadero Unified School District, where I don't expect that it will be so collaborative and cooperative based on what I've seen from that district. You know, where you have an administration that is really blind to the needs of a large group of students. There was just a teacher back in February that came to the school board meeting and talked about how some of his students, particularly Latino students, are afraid of these federal raids and, you know, ICE agents going after people based on their skin color and the language that they speak, and that the administration just didn't care. And he quit on the spot at the school board meeting. That's the sort of thing to me that demonstrates why the electoral systems need to allow minority groups to have some representation so that those kids feel like they're represented, feel like they're protected. I mean, they don't right now. And hopefully we can do something about that in Atascadero.
0: Thank you.
1: I just want to acknowledge that the name Kevin Shankman evokes fear and loathing in a lot of municipal communities. And I have to say that I was not immune to that when we began this conversation. And I do think and hope that this can be a little bit of a model about how you get past some of that and start to really problem solve together. And I just think there is such an incredible space there that can yield really good things that elevate everyone. Just getting past this mentality that including someone else means taking something away from me. I think this is just not a zero-sum game in that way. And I hope that we can, that this can be a model and that we can do this well in a way that engages people. It is important to our council that people do feel safe in this community and that people do feel represented in this community. And none of us are perfect and no community is perfect and all of us have a lot of work to do. I think this community genuinely is committed to doing that work and doing it in a collaborative way. And I'm very grateful for the opportunity to give it a try.
0: Thank you.
2: Amen. That's a great way to finish this up, isn't it?
0: That's right. I just want to remind everybody that you're listening to KCBX 90.1 FM in San Luis Obispo. We've been speaking with Kevin Shankman, Malibu-based attorney, and Christine Dietrich, city attorney for San Luis Obispo.
1: Thank you for having us.
2: Thank you.
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0: 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And now back to Issues and Ideas. In April, a white paper published by UC Santa Barbara argued that ratepayers are massively overpaying for the Diablo Canyon power plant. When the plant's lifespan was extended to 2030 by state lawmakers, its operator, PG&E, received a large loan, and multiple new fees were created to help fund Diablo. The paper argues that California's only operating nuclear power plant would actually be profitable if it weren't for extra expenses it calls unnecessary. In a statement to the Los Angeles Times, a PG&E representative denied that the company inflated costs. Spokesperson Lindsay Paoloa said, quote, "The Department of Water Resources has found PG&E's loan expenditures to be reasonable." KCBX News reporter Kendra Hanna spoke to one of the three contributors to the paper on why she believes that Diablo Canyon could be run on a slimmer budget.
1: My name is Leah Stokes, and I'm an associate professor at UC Santa Barbara, where I work on climate and clean energy policy.
2: So I wanted to talk about your white paper, which is called The Economics of Diablo Canyon, Maximizing Pollution Reduction While Protecting California Ratepayers and Taxpayers. Your paper argues that the $1.4 billion loan that the state gave to PG&E to keep Diablo Canyon running is much higher than it really needs to be. And in fact, the plant would be profitable if it weren't for those extra costs. Is that a good summary?
1: Yeah, there's actually two ways that the state government and everyday people are supporting the Diablo Canyon power plant way beyond the, you know, what the power plant actually needs to operate. The first one is a $1.4 billion loan that was authorized by the legislature in 2022. And that loan was supposed to be fully repaid, according to Governor Newsom's cabinet secretary, who testified in front of the legislature at the time. It was supposed to be fully repaid by the Department of Energy. However, the Department of Energy determined that they didn't need $1.4 billion. They just needed $741 million. And so that creates a really big gap in terms of what PG&E was saying it needed and what an independent assessment suggested it actually needed. And then the second thing is that ratepayers across the state, whether or not they're in PG&E territory, are paying for this plant. That's really unprecedented. And it's to the tune of about $370 million every single year.

0: $80 less, and an SDG&E customer would pay $60 less. So these are big numbers. It adds up to $1.84 billion over that time period. You know, this plant does provide power for to the grid. It is, of course, carbon-free. It's a good thing for climate change. But we can't have a utility getting everyday people to overpay for the electricity from this plant. And it really should only be PG&E customers who are paying in the first place. Because PG&E has had 3 years in a row of record profits. Last year, they profited $2.6 billion. That's the highest they've ever made. And they don't need another $100 million a year of a handout from people across the state just trying to pay their electricity bills.
1: The idea was that PG&E was going to pay back the loan with money that they were supposed to get from the Department of Energy. But the money that they are likely to get from the Department of Energy isn't going to cover the whole loan. In your opinion, what do you think should happen next?
0: PG&E asked the legislature for $1.4 billion. And the Newsom administration, which directly negotiated this deal with PG&E, told the legislature on record that all of it would be paid back with federal dollars. However, on the day the bill was signed into law, PG&E did not even ask for $1.4 billion. On that same day, it applied for the DOE money. It only asked for $1.1 billion. And so it created a $300 million gap from the first minute. And PG&E is already on the record saying they don't want to pay that back. They think that taxpayers should pick up the bill. In addition, DOE went through a process, an independent process under the law, to try to figure out how much the plant actually needed. And they did not determine that the plant needed $1.1 billion or even $1.4 billion. They said that it only needed $741.4 million. So when you look at all these numbers, what it means is that PG&E is basically only going to get about half of that loan back from the federal government. So who should pay for the other half of the loan? Our opinion is that PG&E shareholders should pay it back, because it was always promised that the full loan would get paid back. And if they were to do this in the coming years and make similar profit levels, it would only cost them about 6% of their annual profits to pay this back. So they can afford to pay the California taxpayers back. This is a company that is in a very good financial position.
1: One of the costs that's mentioned in your paper is the Employee Retention Fund, which is a temporary, I believe it's 25% raise for Diablo Canyon workers, and it's supposed to compensate them for working a job that, you know, has kind of this planned ending that is supposed to be in 2030. Why do you think that's unnecessary, or do you think it's unnecessary?
0: You know, this is money that is only paid by PG&E customers, and it's helping everyday people working at this plant to make more money. I think there are questions to be asked about how long you should have an employee retention fund, given that the Diablo Canyon discussions are going on, that the plant could operate till 2045, which is quite a long time in the future. But when it comes to these different fees, we have the least problem with this particular fee, because it isn't just going to shareholder profit or to, you know, PG&E executives. It's going to everyday workers at the plant. And I think that that's much more justified, especially because it only comes from PG&E customers.
1: So going forward, there's conversations about keeping Diablo Canyon open for a longer period of time. PG&E has said, we really only have until the end of this year, 2026, to make that happen. We need to know basically now if that's going to happen so that we can get ready to keep it open past 2030. How do you think that, you know, California should take the lessons from these negotiations that happened in 2022 and think about them going forward?
0: I think that there needs to be an independent assessment about Diablo Canyon, about its safety, of course, and on my side of the issue, about its finances. We need to know objectively how much does PG&E actually need from ratepayers and taxpayers? And can they just, you know, do this with the wholesale market revenue that they get? Because certainly, our calculations suggest that the plant is profitable. And notably, this plant is not eligible for a federal tax credit that is given to nuclear plants that are struggling. PG&E, in my opinion, wants to try to jam this conversation through like they did in 2022.

0: because they know that they have a favorable environment under Governor Newsom to try to get this extended. But I think there needs to be much more public conversation and oversight just to make sure that we get a good deal. It could be that having Diablo Canyon operate into the future is the right thing from a carbon pollution perspective, and that it's safe enough to do, and that it can save customers money. But right now, under this deal, it's just costing people money. So we need to get a better deal going forward.
1: Is there anything that we haven't talked about yet that you think is important to include here?
0: Well, I think it's important to notice that we are, in an election year when it comes to our governor. And this deal was made under the Newsom administration. And we are going to have a new governor next year. And so, the top candidates on the Democratic side, Tom Steyer and Katie Porter, have been talking a lot about utility accountability. And it's my opinion that they shouldn't rush, this conversation around extending the plant or what the new deal should be. I think the next governor should have a chance to weigh in on this.
2: That was KCBX's Kendra Hanna speaking with UC Santa Barbara political science professor Leah Stokes about the economics of keeping Diablo Canyon open. But beyond the dollars and cents, there's another factor shaping the plant's future, one that's evolved dramatically since its construction. The construction of Diablo Canyon Power Plant kicked off decades of protests led by anti-nuclear and anti-war activists. But locally, support for the plant has grown steadily. That could play a crucial role as state lawmakers try to decide Diablo's future. Here's Kendra Hanna with that story.
3: I have 1 hour of class.
4: Then we gotta like do some stuff.
5: On the Cal Poly campus in San Luis Obispo, a student advocacy club is hosting a meeting. It's called Nuclear is Clean Energy, or NICE. Club president Zach Musharrafi says their work on campus has been pretty easy since none of their fellow students seem to be anti-nuclear.
3: We haven't experienced a nuclear disaster in our generation. It's what Fukushima was in the 2010s. I was 6 years old.
5: Diablo Canyon, California's only operating nuclear power plant, is about a 20-minute drive from this classroom. It produces roughly 9% of the state's electricity. The plant was scheduled to close last year, but concerns over grid reliability led to state lawmakers extending operations until 2030. Opponents of the plant point to its location near multiple fault lines and the nuclear waste it creates. But the campaign to keep the plant running has been so successful that now advocates like Musharrafi from the student club want to keep it open until 2045.
3: We need to build huge amounts of clean power because the climate crisis is a now issue, right?
5: Many years ago, not too far from here, a group of young activists who also cared deeply about the environment gathered together for the exact opposite cause.
6: 70 protesters and their friends marched for about a mile from the town of Avila Beach to the plant gates.
5: In the 70s and 80s, thousands protested against the construction of Diablo Canyon, including a young woman named Linda Seeley.
7: We in this community don't want Diablo to open because we really believe that it's very unsafe for us.
8: I was arrested twice at Diablo Canyon. Once intentionally, and once when the police pulled me over the line and arrested me.
5: Seeley joined the movement shortly after moving to the Central Coast in 1982.
8: Having known about Three Mile Island, I thought, I don't want a nuclear power plant near my three kids. And so I joined Mothers for Peace.
5: Mothers for Peace is one of the activist groups that fought against Diablo in the 70s and 80s. Seeley says the group was a lot larger then, back when more people were anti-nuclear.
8: Nuclear is normalized now.
5: Mothers for Peace is still a presence in the area, but something has definitely changed. Anne Bisconti is a researcher who studies public opinion around nuclear energy. She says support has increased nationally since the 80s.
9: Where we're at right now is a very interesting time, certainly much more favorable than it was when I started out.
5: And the Central Coast is an interesting case study.
9: It's been basically a hotbed of activism for a long, long, long time.
5: A recent change is a spike in local activism, but not against the plant.
9: There is a lot more interest in activism among those who are for nuclear energy.
1: A possible explanation for the shift is that Diablo is a big employer. It's drawn a lot of people to the area over the last 40 years. In 2022, a small poll commissioned by the think tank Data for Progress showed almost three-quarters of voters in San Luis Obispo County wanted to keep the plant open.
9: What we always find is that plant neighbors, that is people living within the 10-mile radius, are very supportive of the local plant. They know people who work there. They go to church, they go to synagogue, they play baseball.
1: Seely has noticed something similar.
8: You know, if you go to any celebration of an opening of any park or a performing arts place, PG&E is always one of the main contributors to it.
1: In fact, PG&E is a financial supporter of KCBX. The company has also paid tens of millions of dollars a year through property taxes and a settlement to the local community, including the school district in San Luis Obispo County. Local support for the plant has grown slowly, but it's more relevant than ever. The U.S. Nuclear Regulatory Commission has renewed Diablo's license until 2045. Now the final decision of whether to extend operations is in the hands of state lawmakers. Some of their constituents are pushing to close it down, but many, many people would like to see it stay. Diablo Canyon has operated for 40 years, sitting in the background without any major safety incident. And it's possible that fact has contributed to Diablo's popularity more than anything else. For KCBX, I'm Kendra Hannah.

0: Paso Robles is a large and diverse wine region. There you'll find big reds, Rhone blends, and some Chardonnay. In the following segment, wine country producer Mira Honeycutt speaks with winemakers from the Templeton subregion of Paso Robles, Turley Wine Cellars, and Radial Estate.
1: I'm Mira Honeycutt, host of Wine Country. I'll bring you stories from the Central Coast wine region through my conversation with local vintners and winemakers. Today, we're looking back at some of Paso Robles' old Zinfandel vineyards at Turley Wine Cellars and the historic Roda Winery, which was one of the first three wineries in Paso Robles founded in 1908. Both wineries are incidentally across from each other in the Templeton sub-appellation, which is part of the larger Paso Robles AVA. And today my guests are Bill Lapp, who acquired the Roda Winery and has rebranded it as Radial Estate, and Melani Anderson, manager of Turley Wine Cellars. Welcome to Wine Country, Melani and Bill.
2: Thank you.
3: Thank you for having us.
1: Bill, you call yourself farmer, laborer, IT geek, cellar rat, and as the owner of the historic Roda Winery, which you have rebranded as Radial Estate, what year did you acquire Roda, and how have you restored some of its heritage? So talk about the new developments and vineyard plantings and restoration.
2: Yeah, you know, first I'll say if I was good at any one of those things, I'd probably just have one title. So it means I'm not very good at many things, I suppose. But my wife and I purchased it back in 2020. And, you know, we had to take a decision on how did we want to approach this older property. When we first looked at it, our initial inclination was not to purchase it. My wife's like, you know, this is old, it's tired, I don't know. And a good friend of ours is like, well, Bill, you're from the Northeast. Didn't you used to fix up a bunch of old houses and restore them? And I said, yeah. He's like, well, this is it. You don't get any older and more historical than this. Why don't you take on a project?
1: It's quite a challenge, isn't it?
2: Yeah, especially, you know, if I think about my early days graduating college, I didn't quite know how to fix up houses either. I think I bought the Home Depot book for like $20, and that was my only guide. It was before YouTube. At least now with the wineries, there's a lot of people you can ask advice from, and there's, you know, plenty of online materials from things from Talbot's Creek to UC Davis. But our goal was how do we make this thing last for the long term? And so our plan was, let's first start with the vineyard. Then let's start with improving the winery and restoring the winery. And then we'll start to work on hospitality and the other facets that a lot of wineries kind of go in reverse, I think. You know, it's smart. Now, doing this 5 years later, it might have been smarter to focus on the business side before the vineyard side. But yeah, we went and 3/4 of the property were actually blighted with phylloxera. So the Zinfandel we had was actually planted on its own rootstock, not on American rootstock, which meant it ended up suffering from a lot of the blight that Europe did. And we had to pull out and replant about 2/3 or 3/4 of the vineyard. When we planted, we wanted to keep a lot of the historical aspect the same. So we tried to do all head-trained, dry-farmed plantings. Every stake was put in by hand. 2 of them I did. The other 20,000 were done by very, very skilled laborers, much more skilled than me. And we didn't try to rush the fruit because with dry farm, you need the rootstock to go down deep to get water. So I think we're just now got our fruit off the vineyard last year, our first partial harvest. So that was 4 or 5 years later where normally you get fruit on year 2 or 3. So the vineyard's in place. Then we did some of the winery restoration, and we've also just finished the first phase of hospitality. So
1: how many acres planted?
2: The property's 40 acres. Planted is 20 acres. And I don't know where the other 20 acres went, but somehow they're not planted. I feel like we planted everything we could, and I want to know where the other 20 went. But we do have 20 planted.
1: So the wines you've been making are from sourced fruit so far?
2: Yes, we actually had our first property my wife and I purchased when we were in our early 30s in Paso. That's how we started here. And that was over by Calesta Winery, sort of right. Over by them and Victor Hugo. And so we did have 8 acres of our own vineyards that were originally mostly sold to Talbot's Creek. And we started to use some of that fruit. But Then we also used some fruit from our neighbor, Calesta, some fruit from, I think we did some Denner fruit. We also did some fruit from Machado Vineyard up in Chalon, which gave us a little bit of diversity. But right. We did try to choose fruit that was aligned with what we were growing so that we wouldn't be changing, you know, fruit styles too much.
1: Melanie, Turley Wine Cellars was founded in Napa by Larry Turley in 1993. How did the expansion to Paso Robles come about, and what year was that?
3: So, yes, Larry started Turley Wine Cellars in St. Helena at his home where he still lives in 1993. And I think it was John Albin actually said to Aaron, who was the winemaker for Turley at that time, and they were friends, he said, have you ever seen the Pazenti Vineyard? And Aaron said, no, where's that? And he said, it's in Templeton.
1: Now, Pazenti was one of the three oldest wineries, right? Mm-hmm. Incidentally, across from Rhoda.
3: Mm-hmm. Yeah. Exactly. And yeah, the original owner of Rhoda, Seat, actually advised the Pazenti and Norellis on what to plant. And so Larry Turley said, well, where's Templeton? And they said Paso Robles. So Larry came down, looked at the vineyard, talked to the Pazenti family, asked if they could purchase some fruit.
1: What condition was the vineyard in at that
3: beautiful,
1: time?
3: Beautiful condition. The vineyard has not missed a harvest since well, I don't know what the first harvest was. Must have been a 26, 27 probably. So the vineyard's been maintained the whole time.
2: And I can attest to that because, you know, when you live on a vineyard, you don't actually see your vineyard out the window. You see your neighbor's vineyard out the window. So I actually just spend my day staring at Turley's vineyard.
3: Right, yeah. So it has been maintained by the Pazentis and now Turley for 100 years.
1: Wow.
3: Yeah.
1: So Zincentric signature lies in Turley, in its old vine Zinfandels, produced with grapes sourced from different, not just Napa or Paso, different regions across California, right? Mm-hmm. How many old vineyards are accessed, and how many different bottlings of wines produced in the Turley portfolio? Because you've got like dozens of vineyards.
3: No one knows.
1: Oh, my gosh.
3: No one knows. It depends on the day. So probably 40.
1: 40 different vineyards.
3: 40 different vineyards, 30 different wines.
1: But all focused on Zin.
3: 90%.
1: Petite Syrah.
3: We make Petite Syrah. Yeah, we make some white wines, too. We have some Grenache and some Carignan. So we have some fun things. But, yeah, it's primarily focused on Zinfandel. So Larry,
4: and mostly old vines.
3: And mostly old vines. So we make more wine from 100-plus-year-old vines than any other winery.
4: The who's who Rolodex of historic wineries.
1: Absolutely. So we'll get to old vines in a minute. If you're just joining us, this is Wine Country, and I'm Meera Honeycutt. Today, my guests are Bill Lapp, owner of Radial Estate, and Melanie Anderson, manager at Turley Wine Cellars. So, Melanie, getting back to old vineyards, what constitutes an old vineyard, old vine?
3: Well, there's no, like, industry standard, but for
1: Turley— isn't there a historical society?
3: There is. So Tegan, our winemaker, and his winemaker friends started a nonprofit called the Historic Vineyard Society. And so they are treating it kind of like a historic home society. And so we're saying 50 years as a benchmark to say old vines. But typically, there wasn't a lot of Zinfandel or vines being planted 50 years ago. So if they're old, they're usually 100 years old.
1: Right, right.
3: That's more typical.
1: And they did a lot of field planting, right? With Zinfandel, with Petite Syrah and some
3: other field blends were very, very common. Because if you're not ordering in the 20s, you're not ordering from a nursery. You're getting from your neighbors.
4: What do they call it? Mixed blacks, I think.
3: Mixed blacks is another term. Yeah. So you're just taking cuttings from someone else's vineyard and basically starting your own vineyard.
1: Talk about the Uberoth Vineyard, which is on your estate in Paso Robles. That's the oldest vineyard, right, on the estate?
3: I believe so. Still continuing.
1: There are all kinds of stories.
3: Still,
1: it, right?
3: I know there are. There are no, because nothing was written down back then. So there's no There's no records before 1900, I would say.
1: So what are the challenges in farming there? Because you got to take really good care of it. You told me once that you got to be very pristine farming it, doing it. Talk about it.
3: Yeah. So there's a couple that lives on the property, and I don't know how many years they've lived there, but they've raised at least one generation, if not two, on the property. They're a lovely family, and they take really good care of the vineyard. So they literally have a sense of ownership because they live on the property, and that's Maria and Tomas. And when our guys go and work there from another vineyard, they don't wear the same boots. They don't bring the same equipment. Everything that is used at Uberoth stays at Uberoth.
1: Stays there.
3: Mm-hmm.
1: Wow.
3: And it's pretty isolated. or at least it was at one time. Some vineyards have grown up around it, but if you think about going back, you know, 100+ years, there was not a lot of traffic there.
1: So talk about the expression and the flavor profile of the wines coming from such old vineyards.
3: Well, Eubroth is my favorite, and it has been for over 20 years. So I get all excited and my mouth starts watering when I talk about it, so forgive me. But the Eubroth vineyard is the most expressive, layered, complex Zinfandel that I've ever had. And I've had a lot of Zinfandel. And people used to say, oh, Zinfandel is very one-dimensional. You know, it's just a quaffable, drinkable wine. It's
1: right.
3: It doesn't have any, like, pedigree, or they consider it a workhorse grape. Well, it was. It served its purpose for the Pezzentis. They never charged more than $14 for a bottle of wine the whole time they were in business. They made jug wines, and I used to sell the wine in half-gallon and gallon jugs for the Pezzentis. So I get it. I get where people's mindset is coming from. Well, I was born in the 60s, but I started drinking in the 80s. White Zinfandel is
1: right,
3: how I cut my teeth on wine, you know?
1: Right.
3: And we still get some people that go, Zinfandel, and they think we're talking about white Zinfandel.
4: I grew up in Maine, and don't be dissing that white Zinfandel.
3: I know, right?
4: God, that and blueberry wine.
1: I hear it is still...
3: It's
1: the most popular wine in America, white Zinfandel.
3: It is one of the most produced, if not the most produced.
1: Right.
3: And I think Franzia is the only one that's in the, what is the museum?
4: Oh, the Smithsonian?
3: Yeah, in the Smithsonian.
1: Yeah. Well, Sutterholm really kind of launched it. Bill, talk about your portfolio of wines. So what can we expect besides some Zinfandel, right?
4: Yeah. So Zinfandel, but now so we have two brands. We have our Radial Estate, which is what we've named the property. And that's really focused on really intentional wines, because it's really expensive to farm that site because the hills are crazy. It's all done by hand. You know, the yields are pretty low. And so that Radial Estate is designed for wines, Bordeaux varietals. It has actually some Portuguese varietals, as well as Rhone varietals. And those are wines that we hold in bottle for 3 to 4 years before release. They're wines that are tend to go 20 to 30 years. So the Radial Estate property is focused on those premium high-end wines that will age. We have another brand that's called Midpoint Winery, and the tasting room for that's downtown Paso Robles, in the historic railroad district at the bottle shop. There's a new bottle shop public market there. And our tasting room for Midpoint's there, because it's meant to be more approachable wines, more fruit-forward, acid-driven, fresh, much more of a, I would say, sort of the newer style of wines that you have coming out for, I'd say, this generation. So that sort of casual approach, drink now, enjoy it. And then if you're a member of Midpoint Winery, you can actually come to the estate as well and do, you know, bottle service. But from a portfolio perspective, it is the vines we're growing. All of our fruit is estate fruit. And it is, you know, Rhone varietals is probably 50-60% of what we produce. And then we have really strong Cabernet Franc, and a small amount of Portuguese.
1: Well, thank you so much for coming and joining us today, Bill and Melanie. You are listening to Bill Lapp, founder of Radial Estate, and Melanie Anderson, manager at Turley Wine Cellars. For issues and ideas, I'm Meera Honeycutt, and this is Wine Country.

And that'll do it for this week's show. Our theme song is Soul Sync by Ketza. You've been listening to Issues and Ideas on KCBX 90.1 FM in San Luis Obispo. Thanks to everyone who contributed to this week's program, Kendra Hanna and Mira Honeycutt. Our producers are Emily Harris and Monica Lopez. We had engineering assistance from Hank Hadley and Frank Lanzone. And I'm this week's host and KCBX News Director, Monica Lopez. See you next time.

0: You can attend the Napomo Library's 30th anniversary party on Wednesday, June 10th from 11 a.m. to 1 p.m. at the library on Tufts Street in Napomo. 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
1: It's The Splendid Table from American Public Media. I'm Francis Lamb. With warmer weather coming, the first thing you're thinking of is your summer reading list, right? Well, we've got a couple of great new books to put on it.
2: Everybody was in awe of my parents' garden. Everybody was in awe of, like, my parents' cooking. I knew from an early age that was my parents' like kind of happy place and safe space, that I saw them like just their shoulders back, chins up. You know, they were very proud of those two things.
1: That's best-selling author and poet Amy Nezhuk Matatil talking about her beautiful, super fun new book of short food essays, Bite by Bite. And we have the biography of the truly iconic book editor Judith Jones, who personally changed the entire cookbook industry. It's coming up on The Splendid Table.
3: Live from NPR News in Washington, I'm Ryland Barton. The Justice Department says it will abide by a federal court order that temporarily pauses the Trump administration's nearly $1.8 billion fund for people who claim they were targets of politicized prosecutions. The fund has come under sharp criticism from Democrats as well as many Republicans. NPR's Ryan Lucas reports.
4: The so-called anti-weaponization fund has been on hold since a federal judge temporarily blocked it last week in response to a lawsuit challenging the fund's creation. The order barred the Justice Department from taking any action to create the fund, transfer money into it, consider claims, or make payments out of it. The pause is necessary to give the court time to hear from both sides on the legal arguments. Now, the Justice Department says in a statement that it strongly disagrees with the court order, but it says it will abide by it. The Trump administration continues to face intense and even bipartisan blowback from lawmakers over the fund, including over the possibility that Capitol rioters who attacked police could receive payments from it. Ryan Lucas, NPR News, Washington.
3: Former Colorado elections clerk and conspiracy theorist Tina Peters has been released from prison. She served less than a quarter of her 9-year sentence for her role in a scheme to copy her county's election system. Democratic Governor Jared Polis commuted her sentence, saying she had to express regret about her actions. Today, she appeared on right-wing podcaster Steve Bannon's program, repeating debunked conspiracy theories that voting machines cheated Trump out of re-election in 2020. Iran says it is suspending talks with the U.S. over Israeli military operations in Lebanon and Gaza. Israel has continued to bomb South Lebanon and the southern suburbs of Beirut, considered Hezbollah strongholds, even though a ceasefire was reached in April. NPR's Hadil Al-Shalchi reports.
5: The semi-official Iranian news agency, Tasnim, which is associated with the Islamic Revolutionary Guard Corps, said that Tehran was demanding the end of what it called the aggressive and brutal Israeli army operations in Gaza and Lebanon. It also called for the complete withdrawal of Israeli military forces from Lebanon. Iran said that unless those conditions were fulfilled, talks with the U.S. to end the war would halt. There was no immediate confirmation from senior Iranian officials that messages, mostly relayed via Pakistan, between the warring parties were being suspended. The U.S. and Iran said last week they were close to a tentative 60-day ceasefire extension and framework to start talks to end the war, but the agreement is waiting on President Trump's approval. Hadil Al-Shalchi, NPR News.
3: AI company Anthropic is moving toward going public on Wall Street. The maker of chatbot Claude says it has submitted a confidential filing with the Securities and Exchange Commission for a proposed initial public offering. Anthropic has risen from a little-known research laboratory to one of the leading AI companies, valued at $965 billion. This is NPR News. Governments are pressing to find fertilizer alternatives like dung and compost to reduce dependency on chemical fertilizers as the Iran war drives up prices. The Gulf region produces 30% of globally traded chemical fertilizer. Experts say the shift away from chemical fertilizer could benefit the environment. The Trump administration is working to stop federal investment in behavioral sciences like sociology and psychology. NPR's Katie Riddle reports.
6: The funding that the administration is targeting comes through the National Science Foundation. Though the money for this kind of research still exists, only a handful of awards have been made in 2026. Scientists say the impacts of withholding this money are far-reaching into fields like artificial intelligence. Tom Griffiths studies cognition and computer science at Princeton.
7: There are fundamental questions that we want to answer about how human minds work, and the answers to those questions are important, not just for understanding humans, but also for building intelligent machines.
6: The Trump administration defends these cuts, arguing that this kind of science is ideologically driven. Katie Riddle, NPR News.
3: New York City Mayor Zoran Mamdani signed an executive order today allowing kids of all ages to stay up to watch the Knicks take on the San Antonio Spurs in the NBA Finals.
8: Here is our mayor's order, repealing kids' bedtimes for the next finals run. Are we ready? Who here was alive in 1999?
3: That was the last time the Knicks made the finals with a roster featuring Patrick Ewing and Nick Brunson, father of current Knicks star Jalen Brunson. I'm Ryland Barton, and you're listening to NPR News from Washington.
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1: Hey, it's Francis. This week, we're bringing back an episode for Readers, a conversation with award-winning poet Amy Nezuka Matatil and with Sarah Franklin on the legendary cookbook editor Judith Jones. Check it out. I'm Francis Lamb, and this is The Splendid Table from APM. If you happen to be driving through California wine country, when you get to the town of Napa, there's this massive sign with a quote from Robert Louis Stevenson that says, "And the wine is bottled poetry." Now, I happen to not be a drinker myself, but I get what he means, right? How something can have flavor that changes the way you feel, or can maybe even change how you see the world. And I can say the same about certain meals I've had, but it's funny. Considering how important food is, not just to our bodies, but to our culture, that in our country, for a very long time, food wasn't considered really worthy of serious contemplation, right? It's not an art like opera or sculpture or, well, poetry. Well, that's changed a lot. And one of the people most responsible for that change is the editor Judith Jones. She was a legendary force in publishing. She kind of single-handedly elevated cookbooks to the level of literature in our country. And later in the show, we'll learn all about her life and legacy with the author of her biography, Sarah Franklin. But first, we're going to talk to an actual poet. The best-selling poet and essayist Amy Nezhukumtatil is the author of Bite by Bite, a collection of short essays all about her favorite foods. They're tiny stories that sometimes read like poems, with sentences so perfect you can't help but smile when you read them. The pieces are full of humor, good vibes, deliciousness, and complexity. Just like a great meal. So hey, Amy, it's so great to have you.
2: Francis, I'm so excited to see you. Thank you so much for having me on.
1: No, super excited to have you. I know you're in the middle of your book tour, so thank you for making time. And
2: absolutely.
1: I just love this book so much. It's
2: Oh my gosh, thank you.
1: It's funny, it's beautiful. It's such a joy to read, even, you know, when it shows the way to deeper things. But I do want to start with the beginning of the book.
2: Sure.
1: Because the very first paragraph of the first essay in the book, you talk about growing up on the grounds of a mental institution. What?
2: Yes.
1: What was that like? How did that help shape you?
2: Yeah, you know, oh my goodness. Thank you so much for that question, because I think a lot of times people, either they skip over or it doesn't connect. So I was very purposeful in making that the very first thing the reader learns about me. And I did that purposely because that absolutely helped shape who I am. Mm. My mother was a psychiatrist. She's retired now in Florida with my father. But she was a psychiatrist, and she had these four-year contracts to go from state mental institute to state mental institute to set up programs. You know, this is in the 70s, the great influx of Asian American doctors coming over from the Philippines. And so as a kid, it was exciting, like, oh, here's a new place to live. Here's a new place to live. It was all exciting until about middle school. The doctor's quarters was right on the periphery of this, you know, 50-acre kind of property. And then the bus stop for me and my sister was, welcome to the Gowanda Psychiatric Institute, you know. So not only were we the only Asian family in this little small rural town of Western New York, but we got picked up for the first day of classes in front of this sign. So there was a lot of, like, you know, not just the what are you, but are you okay? Or, you know, like that kind of thing. And but it was also, I also remember that as a time of great joy. We had so much space to roam. And I didn't realize this at the time, but we were under surveillance. So the security system of the hospital always knew where my younger sister and I, we biked our, you know, all over the grounds, roller skated. And it just became a kind of a great hangout for my friends. I think they were a little leery at first, but ultimately they realized, wow, we have this whole place. So we got to use the patients, you know, baseball diamonds, basketball court, you know, when they weren't there, of course. It was, yeah, saying it all out loud makes me realize how strange maybe it seems, but it seemed just magical in some ways to me.
1: You know, it's sort of incredible because obviously, you know, today you are a beloved poet, and even hearing you talk about it, how, like, oh, it was a childhood of observing things. And also funny, Lisa, you were like sort of watched, so you also observed. And I feel like, oh, that's kind of what poetry is about. It's like, oh, learning to observe things. And also, like, your friends were afraid of that place because it was unknown and mysterious, but you helped them see it in a new way, which is also what poetry does, right?
2: Yeah, absolutely. Oh, I love those connections. Yeah, absolutely.
1: It's sort of incredible.
2: Yeah.
1: You were destined for this. You were made for this. So now you've written this book, and it's of short, like, bite-sized food essays. Some of them are poetic, like they feel like poems, though they're written in prose. Some of them are just small stories. Some are like really tight, compact essays. But one of them is really beautiful, and it's about, sort of in a way, letting your children explore the world in a particular way. It's called Blackberry. I was wondering if you would maybe read a little bit from
2: it
1: for us.
2: Absolutely. Yeah. Okay, great. This is just a small part of the chapter, and all the chapters in this book are, you know, named after a specific food or spice. I'll just start right at the beginning here. Blackberries. Gardening is an exercise in stubborn, fragrant faith that these sticks you hold in a feathery root ball will somehow turn pliant and shoot wild into the sunshine, offering fruit when you least expect it. But that's just what happened when my husband and I planted our first blackberry bush in late February on an unusually warm weekend here in Oxford, Mississippi. For months, I was stubborn. I kept watering my sticks. Storms pounded our garden so hard, I thought for sure those sticks would wash away. But they held fast and turned green and leafy. And then tiny white blossoms gave way to juicy, whole blackberries by July. My youngest son, Jasper, gathered them in a blue bowl for his cereal in the morning. When the small harvests became less plentiful, Jasper suggested that maybe a fox or bear might have visited first. But his giggles, he couldn't even say it with a straight face, and his purple chins and fingertips gave him away. By the hot swell that first August, I was thinking of the Mary Oliver poem that ends with the line, "The black bells, the leaves, there is this happy tongue." Children have few markers of time. My sons never wear watches and neither have cell phones, but I love that they keep, as my youngest calls it, fruit time. May means strawberries, June is peaches, August equals watermelons, and September is persimmons. Now they have blackberries figured late into their summer and into their school year. Here in the South, school starts August 1st. They know blackberrying as a verb. And since they were virtual learning that year, zooming into their classes on a picnic table, one of their small joys was to get up between classes, wander over to the blackberry bush, which had grown taller now than either of them in just a few months, and pop a few sun-ripened drupelets into their mouths. A warm startle of juice edged the corners of their smiles when they weren't careful. And since we were all outside so much during that time, we didn't need a scarecrow or a whistle to shoo away the birds. It made me remember my youth, finding a blackberry patch with my neighbor when we were 11, and oh, the work it took to gather a small cupful of them. But the sweetness was worth all the forearm scratches and pricks. We drew blood to gather blood-dark juice, juice brilliant enough that people use it to dye cloth and hair. During the Civil War, blackberry tea helped alleviate dysentery, and sometimes temporary truces were called so Union and Confederate soldiers could pick blackberries together. And I'll stop there.
1: I love it.
2: Thank you.
1: Thank you so much, Amy. You know, that last part is so striking to me. I mean, I love the images, the imagery, the idea of learning to structure your time, you know, because from the fruit. But that last part, when I read it about the soldiers, you know, like,
2: yes.
1: I think one of the great hopes we have is this idea that food can bring people together. And, you know, realistically, you look around the world and you're like, well, I don't know how much that can really happen.
2: Yeah,
1: you know, like, we're,
2: yeah.
1: Things seem really divided and fractured. But that was such a striking fact that literally, like, soldiers in a war against each other could maybe pause for a moment to have this time with this fruit. How did you find that fact? And how did you feel when you found it?
2: You know, it's so funny. That one in particular, that my father told me that, like, you know, years ago, I think maybe when I was 11 or so. Mm. The beautiful thing about my father, who is from Kerala, actually, I don't know how he did it because, you know, he was a respiratory therapist. He's also retired now. Wherever we moved, he made it a point to know all the rocks, the plants, the trees, the fruit, everything that grew in that area. And I think, you know, if I'm being honest, I was probably rolling my eyes at him at 11. But we'd be out there picking and he'd be like, Amy, did you know? I can't do his beautiful accent, but did you know even, you know, Confederate soldiers? So, you know, I knew that this book would be triple fact checked, you know, and sure enough, it was there. So it's kind of, it actually chokes me up a little bit to think my father in his early 30s in a new country, no matter where we were, he made it a point to do that learning for himself so that he could also pass it on to us.
1: Yeah. You know, it's funny because I think about your work and, you know, as a poet and an essayist, you know, some of your most well-known work is about nature and now about food. Mm-hmm. And I was curious as to why you write about those subjects, but maybe you kind of just answered it, but how would you respond to that?
2: Oh my gosh, Francis, that's so great. That's actually in like 20 years of doing interviews, nobody's actually asked me that before. Yeah. It's kind of amazing. That sounds like the dream, like essay to end all essays for me, you know. Gosh, so let me think. I guess, you know, now that I think about it, that was the one place nobody can ever make fun of my parents for their gardens. Nobody could ever make fun of my parents for their food. And as a little girl, you know, I didn't have the vocabulary for it, but there's a funny meme that goes on. I don't know if you know it. It's Arthur the aardvark. Do you know what I'm talking about? He has like a brown fist. And like whenever he gets mad, they show the cartoon.
1: He's
2: version
1: like holding
2: of
1: his little
2: yeah,
1: fist. Yeah,
2: yeah.
1: Yeah.
2: So that was me basically growing up my whole time. I didn't have the vocabulary, but anytime I heard, you know, kind of these jerky people like make fun of my parents' accent or act like my mom doesn't understand English, which, by the way, she was the valedictorian of her English-speaking high school, you know?
1: Yeah.
2: And so when I'd hear people like be like, I can't understand you speak English, I would have that brown fist. but that happened in the grocery store or like at airports. Never. Everybody was in awe of my parents' garden. Everybody was in awe of like my parents' cooking. I knew from an early age that was my parents' like kind of happy place and safe space, that I saw them like just their shoulders back, chins up. You know, they were very proud of those two things. And I guess this is my way of kind of calling back to that and kind of honoring that.
1: Mm-hmm.
2: I'm forever always floored and just in awe that my parents, you know, as with all immigrants, come to a new country and make their way and find something that they truly love. Both of them were kind of new to each other too. So the garden and food was kind of their love languages to each other.
1: We'll be back with more from poet and writer Amy Nezhukumatathil in a moment. And then we get a glimpse of the life story of the legendary editor Judith Jones with her biographer, Sarah Franklin. I'm Francis Lam, and this is The Splendid Table from APM.
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1: 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We are talking right now with Amy Nezhukumatathil, best-selling poet and author of the new book, Bite by Bite. Let's get back to it with her.
12: In the introduction to the book, you write, and I didn't actually know this, but you're like the sort of etymology of the word poem is actually related to the word to make.
2: Absolutely.
12: Right? And for you, obviously, a poem is not a physical thing you make, but you write about cooking and how much you like making the physical, you know, the physical part of cooking, making tangible things.
2: Mm-hmm.
12: How do you describe those two pleasures? Do they feel related? Do they feel like two sides of a coin? Do they feel like just different things, but like they kind of make you whole? Like the idea of working on a poem and making a poem versus working in a kitchen and making a meal. How do you think about those two things?
2: Oh, beautiful question, beautiful question. Well, the one thing that pops in my head immediately is that you never know, for me anyway, I'm always in awe of the people who do this for poetry. I never know what the ending is going to be. Never start off like, oh, I have a great last line, you know, anything like that. And I also don't know how a cake is going to turn out. You know, it is a surprise. So it is absolutely such a delightful surprise. And sometimes it's a hot mess of a surprise, like, oh, that was a bad experiment. You know, that did not quite work out the way I wanted, you know. But for me, in both parts, in both cooking and writing, the absolute joy and contagious just keeps coming back for more is that element of surprise at the end. Like sometimes I don't even know, oh, that's what I was writing all along, was a, you know, kind of an ode to my mother. And I had every intent to just focus on apples or whatever, you know, that kind of thing. Mm-hmm, but the real heart, burning heart of that poem is my mother, who, you know, that kind of thing. So it's that element of surprise. You know, I always say for writing, not just poetry, but everything, you have 26 letters to make magic with. And food, it's even, I don't even know how many spices there are documented. Surely someone has done that. But how many spices there are, like, imagine, it's just, to me, that is so magical. The possibilities are just, you know, just waiting for you to experiment. I mean, I think in both of those cases, that's why I have no tolerance for people who say, like, I'm bored or I have writer's block. I'm like, what are you talking about? You have 26 letters to play around with. You have so many spices to play around with. How are you bored on this planet, you know?
12: Oh, I love it. I love it so much. Well, actually, you know, it's funny because I was never a poet myself, and I've never been a student of poetry, but I've always really appreciated it. But often I find it hard, you know, like it's not like I'm not the sort of person who like sits down and reads a book of poetry like for leisure. Like when I read poetry, I want to read it with people, and I want to like talk about it with people, because for me, a lot of the joy in it is like, what do these words make me think? You know, I'm a little bit of a literal reader. And so like I enjoy the challenge of reading something that might be more abstract or more metaphoric. But I also think about the fact that like it's easy to think of metaphors as being only in the abstract. Like literally that's the stuff of poetry, right? Like but there's so many ways where I read this book and I'm reminded that metaphors are important real life things. There's a little part in the essay you have about mangoes where you write that there's a tradition in some parts of India where farmers who are friends will intertwine mango trees.
2: Yeah.
12: Tell us about that.
2: Oh my gosh. Well, you know, I mean, I think, so all my essays, I will just back up just for a little bit. In my poems and my essays, I always start, and I hear you for sure. I hear that a lot, and you're not the only one. But if I sing poetry and, you know, it's a little bit either more difficult or it's not my normal, like, leisure reading activity. So I get it. That's totally legit.
12: I mean, I want to say I love it, but it's like, it's like, you know, you love it in the way that you love a great workout. But anyway, go on.
2: Sure, sure. No, absolutely. And you keep coming back, you know, that's the key. As long as you keep coming back, you know. I would say that my poems and essays start with an image first, not like a lesson or not like even a mood even. It really starts with that image. So I kind of, because for me, I can't not think of mangoes without, I mean, I since I was, you know, six and was even cognizant of hearing my parents' voices raised, but also in jest, and there's playfulness, and it was, I mean, I saw them raised, I heard them raise their voices, but I also could hear them laughing. So it was this kind of, I don't know, it's just this really sweet, warm memory that I have. If I'm thinking, what is my first memories of my parents' voices? Mm-hmm. It is actually them arguing about which mangoes are the sweetest. I mean, I kid you not. Like, it's not like, I don't remember a time where they weren't doing this. So it's my whole life. And I'm almost 50. So you do the math. I've heard this nonstop growing up. So it was never a moment like, ooh, I'm worried about my parents separating because of this. But more of just like, how do they never tire of this banter? And there's never an agreement. There's never a, like, oh, I beg your pardon, you're right. There's no acquiescence ever. And it's never ceases to entertain them, and then thus the whole family is entertained. I don't know how or why this is the case, and I won't pretend to know, but I, you know, the if we're talking about it again, the word essay means to try. So all I'm doing is just trying to see how do two people find this kind of joy and delight of faux arguing, and even seeing how, in that metaphor of how mangoes are married to each other and, you know, grafted, and how they take on new flavors with, depending on the soil and the acidity of the soil, it becomes like almost a completely new surprise, a variety, you know, that kind of thing. And this may be too heavy-handed, and I didn't put this in the essay, but just talking it out now, it's almost like your surroundings affect you, but it so often in food writing, it's almost like, or maybe writing in general, it's almost like a bad thing. Like, here's the trauma I endured, or here's what I overcame, but now I'm a stronger person. Mm-hmm. What I hope that the reader comes away with is like, look at how the mango has endured and changed, and in some many real tangible cases, look how delicious it's become. More and more and more varieties based on what kind of soil it grew in and how it was tended and things like that. And to the point where my parents literally never get old. They've celebrated their 50th wedding anniversary. And it just doesn't, there's no end in sight of who's going to have the sweetest mango. Who can finally agree that the sweetest mango is their own country's version, you know? Yeah. So that's a big answer, but it's because there's no set kind of answer to that. That's my essay in the book is me just trying to make sense of their kind of dorkiness, you know. And it's also it's a sense of gosh, I miss them so much. It's the absolute cliche, you know. I mean, especially since the pandemic, when I couldn't, usually I see them about 4 or 5 times a year. And when I couldn't see them all of a sudden, I just was like, I just want to kind of make my odes to them while they're here on this planet. Mm. And the mango essay was one way to do that.
12: Oh, I love that. Well, let me end with this final question.
2: Mm-hmm. These are amazing questions, by the way. I just have to give a shout out to these questions. None of this like hot takes on the latest Taylor Swift album. Yeah. This is great.
12: We can talk about Kendrick and Drake next. But I'll end on this, and we don't have to have your parents listen to this part, but which to you are the best mangoes?
2: Oh my gosh. Well, I mean, oh man,
12: please have
2: Francis,
12: an answer.
2: You're gonna, I know, I do have an answer, but I just don't want there to be a civil war within the Nezuka Matato household now. All right, I'm going to just say it because it's, you know, I'm wearing, for the listeners who can't see, I'm wearing a shirt that highlights the Philippine mango. But truthfully, the answer, the sweetest mango that I've ever tasted is the Alfonso mango, and that is from India.
12: That's the Indian mango.
2: Yeah.
12: That's like the queen of mangoes, the king of mangoes.
2: The king of mangoes. Yeah. I'm so sorry, Mom, but it's just, I got to be honest, you know. There's no Alfonso mango t-shirts, so I'm repping Philippines with them. With the
12: Philippine
2: shirt,
12: mango t-shirt, yeah. But your heart lies with the Alfonso.
2: No, you said right it, not on. Me. You said it, but
12: yeah.
2: But I gotta keep it real. If I'm just really, if it was a blind taste test, and I actually had my husband do a blind taste test, so I wouldn't, you know, and it was 3 out of 3 times I chose the Alfonso mango. So dang it, that's...
12: Oh man, that's science. That's not even poetry, that's science.
2: Exactly.
12: Well, all right, Amy, this has been such a delight. And you know what? I got my first Alfonso mango the other day, and it's waiting for me at home. So I'm going to end this,
2: perfect.
12: And I'm going to go home and taste it.
2: Excellent. Oh,
12: I
2: my
12: swear,
2: gosh, enjoy.
12: It's a true story.
2: Thank you, Francis. This was such a joy. Always such a pleasure to chat with you.
12: Yeah, the same. Thank you.
1: Amy Nezhukumatatil is the author.

0: because she also personally transformed the cookbook industry in our country. First by publishing an unknown home cook named Julia Child, and then a litany of culinary superheroes that includes Edna Lewis, Marcella Hazan, Claudia Rodin, Mahder Joffrey, and many, many more. Toward the end of her life, she struck up a friendship with a brilliant young PhD student named Sarah Franklin, who would later become the author of the definitive book on Judith's life and legacy. It's called The Editor: How Publishing Legend Judith Jones Shaped Culture in America.
1: Hey, Sarah, it's great to see you.
2: Hi, Francis. Such a pleasure to be back.
1: Hey, congratulations on the book. I know you have been working on this. I mean, in some ways, since like the day you first met Judith Jones over 10 years ago. So
2: yeah.
1: It is a real achievement. I have been so excited to see it. And now I'm so glad to get to read it.
2: Thank you so much.
1: So let's start actually in the beginning of things. Tell us a little bit about how Judith grew up. And I'm really curious what her food life was like.
2: So Judith was born in 1924 in Manhattan in New York City, and she grew up sort of straddling two worlds. She had a mother who was quite buttoned up, very strict, in Judith's description, a bit of a social climber who really wanted to get the family social status up to a certain level of high visibility and a real performance of class. And a father who was from an old Vermont family who really wanted to fly below the radar, have a good life. And for him, that meant a very quiet life. Mm. And Judith was sort of stretched between these two worlds growing up in the 1920s and 1930s. And then there was a really powerful third presence in her house, which was the family's maid, Edie, who came from Barbados originally. Mm. And Judith, who was very interested in eating from a young age, but had been told by her mother that food was not something you talked about or took pleasure in, that that was vulgar as sex, in Judith's words. Mm. Judith would sneak into the kitchen after school and hang out with Edie, and they would cook together. Sometimes Judith would help out grating cheese or draining pasta, and also listen to Edie's stories. And so from a very early age, she really drew together her interest in both eating and the pleasure that comes from it, cooking, and the stories about food that emerge when people are together in the kitchen.
1: Okay. So to use a literary term, that is foreshadowing.
2: Indeed.
1: So then what spurred her interest in literature and what led her to publishing?
2: That's a big question. She grew up in a pretty religious family, and so her earliest exposure to stories, she was a pretty sickly child, so she spent a lot of time in bed reading children's books, but also reading scripture. So she spent a lot of time with a Bible.
1: Okay.
2: And she was really moved by the language in the Bible and also an idea of transcendence. I mean, her first love in literature was poetry. So she was really drawn to a form that was distilled, that that took seriously the beauty of language, the precision of language, and tried to bring human experience, a felt human experience, down onto the page. And so it was her love of poetry, actually, that brought her to Bennington College in the early 1940s, which at the time had hired a lot of America's foremost working writers to teach. They were sort of at the cutting edge of liberal politics. And Judith knew that it was a place she could kind of escape her mother's heavy hand and this idea that she was being groomed. Judith had been groomed to be a society wife. Mm-hmm. And she knew she wanted something more than that for herself, and that literature was her gateway there. While she was at Bennington, she studied under a couple of really influential poets of the time, one of whom was Theodore Rethke, who ended up becoming both her mentor and her first love. And during her very, very first semester at Bennington, the students there all were released for a long recess in the wintertime. This was during World War II, and heating the campus was very, very expensive at the time. And so both as part of the war effort and to save money, Bennington sent the students off into the world for a prolonged winter recess with strict instruction to go do something useful with themselves. They were to travel or get work experience, what we would now call an internship. And Judith's very first internship, through a family connection, again, she came from a pretty well-connected white family in New York City, was at Doubleday Publishing House in New York City. At 17 years old, per her description, she was sort of tossed into the ring, and she was given manuscripts to edit without any instruction. She was told that they needed work, but she didn't know what kind of work. And so at 17 years old, using her particular blend of intellect, curiosity, intuition, and chutzpah, She started marking up manuscripts, which then went

0: right back to high-profile authors. This was at a time when a lot of the staff was off at war, and Doubleday was desperate for editors to step in.
1: Wow.
0: They were at the time one of the largest publishing houses in the world. And so that was her very first taste of publishing.
1: I love hearing that because I want to, you know, in my head, like the old days of publishing, everyone was very serious. I'm like, we don't do that. We don't do that now.
0: No.
1: We don't throw manuscripts at a 15-year-old and be like, here, go for it.
0: Okay, 17. Okay,
1: sure.
2: 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I'm Francis Lamb, and this is The Splendid Table from APM.
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2: I'm Francis Lamb, and this is the show for curious cooks and eaters. We're talking with the author Sarah Franklin about her book, The Editor, about the legacy of Judith Jones, who you can say did more to change food culture in America than just about anyone. Let's get back to it with her.

0: Child, of course, is Julia Child.
1: Julia Child, the one and only.
0: Do you know this story?
1: Oh, so well. And it, I love listening to Judith do that imitation of the snobs up at Houghton Mifflin. That's so characteristic of her. Yes, I know this story very well. So 1959, Judith had been an editor, a junior editor at Knopf for 2 years at the time. She was hired by Blanche Knopf, who was the co-founder of the publishing house. And at the time she was hired, Judith was only the second woman to work outside the secretarial pool at Knopf. She really had a lot of ambition for herself at the time when she began there, but she had been hired as an assistant and she wasn't acquiring books on her own. She wasn't signing her own authors yet. She was assigned to John Updike, who had, as you mentioned, Frances, taken a shine to her in the hallway, actually, and he needed a new editor at Knopf, and he picked her out of the hallway and said to Alfred Knopf, I want her. What about her? That's how they got matched up. Sylvia Plath was someone that Judith had kind of been tracking, but also Knopf had had her eye on, and because they knew Judith knew poetry, they handed her Sylvia Plath. The way Julia Child happened is actually quite similar. So Houghton Mifflin had rejected the manuscript that became Mastering the Art of French Cooking, the book we all know and love, the worldwide classic at this point, after it had been under contract there. They had sent the manuscript back to Julia Child and her two co-authors, Louisette Bertholle and Simone Beck, for revision. They felt it was far too complicated and long for any American home cook to use it, let alone buy it in the first place. And so that team of writers had gone through a whole intensive round of revision, and then Houghton Mifflin rejected it again. That's the moment Judith is referring to in that clip. And they canceled the contract. Avis Devoto, who was a friend of Alfred and Blanche Knopf's, was living in Cambridge, Massachusetts at the time, and she had, by letter, taken up a friendship with Julia Child. There's sort of an interesting backstory there that I outline in the book. But they knew one another a little bit. And she, too, Avis Devoto, believed this book had legs and that there really could be a tremendous audience for it in the United States. So she forwarded it on to Knopf. And once it got to Knopf, it landed at William Koshland's desk. He was one of the sort of executives who had a finger in every book. And he brought it to Judith. He knew that she had lived in Paris for 3 years in the late 1940s and early 50s. He knew that she loved to cook. And he thought that maybe, you know, she could take a look at it and probably reject it. He was really bringing it to her just to sort of get a formal stamp of rejection on it. And it was 750 pages when it landed on her desk. I mean, can you imagine, right? Not an email file, but paper, this big thud on her desk. And I imagine the sort of air of mischief that he was like, oh, your turn with this thing,
0: take a look.
1: And she was very curious. She had been looking for a French cookbook that would help her replicate the dishes that she had learned to love in Paris and the kinds of dishes that she was experimenting with her husband while she lived there. And she had just come up dry when she came back to the States in 1951. She was finding books that assumed a great deal of skill from home cooks or where the instructions were so vague that you were just bound to fail. You know, if you didn't have the skill and the practice and the intuition or the formal training, you were going to flop if you tried to cook these recipes. She was looking for something that could teach her, and she knew that there were other people. I should say she intuited, and she was right, as it turned out, that there were other Americans who were like her who would also want to learn how to replicate French dishes at home. So she began taking pieces of Julia Child's manuscript home and cooking from them. And the first one was Boeuf Bourguignon, and Judith and her husband cooked it in their kitchen in their apartment in New York. And as she said it, it was the best Boeuf Bourguignon we'd ever had. You know, the instructions were so thorough. They were so precise. They were so well broken down for a home cook of any level that you were going to succeed with these recipes if you followed them as they were written. And Judith just felt like, this is the book I've been waiting for. And she really had a hunch that it could change things for American home cooks. Now, it was a very bold thing at a literary publishing house like Knopf to try to push a cookbook through. They were not publishing cookbooks.
0: Yeah, and they were, you know, famously, I mean, to this day, like their reputation is extremely literary, extremely intellectual, very high-end. Funny enough, you know, they also published 50 Shades of Grey, which like, it's like the best-selling book of all time. It's like the Bible and the 50 Shades of Grey, but that's a different story. But yeah, so I was curious about that. Like, she must have also thought it was kind of reputational risk, right? She's an assistant, assistant editor. She's not high up on the food chain yet. And for her to say, we have to publish this massive cookbook, like, did she also

0: feel like she's maybe risking her own reputation a little bit?
1: You know, knowing Judith as I did at the end of her life, I think she knew exactly what was at stake. And also, by that point, she had tried on many things in her life already. I think she had a sense that there wasn't that much to lose, right? That if she couldn't find a way to work in publishing that was interesting to her, she probably wouldn't have stayed at all. Mm, and so in a okay. way, I think she was testing the waters here. She did a very brilliant thing. She formed an alliance with a much more senior editor, a guy named Angus Cameron, who had previously been at Bob's Merrill, and he had published The Joy of Cooking, the original edition of The Joy of Cooking, to tremendous success. And so Judith knew that he knew about cookbooks. He understood what would make them succeed and what could make them fail. He was known as a really brilliant publisher. And he came to Knopf in 1959. He also loved to cook and eat. And Judith took him out to lunch and said, hey, will you look at this book and let me know what you think? She was sort of checking her instinct with him. Mm-hmm. He, too, thought it was remarkable. And because he was so influential and she was so in many ways invisible at Knopf, so invisible she was not allowed to attend editorial meetings yet. She was both too young and too much a woman. Wow. She had him pitch the book on her behalf. And so it was he that actually brought the manuscript and his reader's report into the editorial meeting and really sang its praises and then said to the Knopfs, we've got to publish this. I think it could be a remarkable book. He was also very clear, though, that Judith should be the one to do it. He understood that she had the energy for it. She had the interest in it. She was going to cook from it. So she was really going to make sure that those recipes worked. And lo and behold, Alfred Knopf decided to give Mrs. Jones a chance, as he said, you know, as condescending as that sounds. Mm-hmm. And quickly, Judith wrote to Julia Child and said, we're so delighted to accept this manuscript, and they were off to the races.
0: That's amazing. And then, you know, obviously that book comes out very famously. And, you know, from the vantage of where I sit today, I, you know, seeing all of Judith's career in retrospect and knowing her legacy, like I think of her as the person who started with Julia Child, but then went on to publish pretty much every iconic voice in American cooking. Like if you think about Mahdhur Jafri, Claudia Roden, Marcella Hazan, Edna Lewis, you know, who you and I have talked about many, many times,
1: yes.
0: You know, someone I adore greatly. You know, she almost, it seemed like, had this mission of like, she was trying to find an amazing writer for every great cuisine in the world and published the iconic cookbook on it. And she mostly succeeded. You know, I want to play another clip of when we had her on the show years ago. Let's listen to that really quickly.
2: What I found was that very often the voice would be that of somebody who was abruptly driven from the home of their childhood and longed for those memories as taste to reconnect with the past. And that's what happened to Claudia Roden. Her family was a Sephardic family living in Cairo. She had three different grandparents who came from Aleppo. And abruptly, they had to leave. So she started trying to reconnect with family and friends, went to the British Museum, pored over the whole history of this food, and came up with this really wonderful, loving book, a book of Middle Eastern food. And it changed America because little by little, we became familiar with those ingredients and they became a part of our culture. And that's the wonderful thing about America, too. We don't hang on to a single past tradition, but we're so open to new tastes.
1: I love that clip.
0: Isn't it great?
1: Yeah. Yeah. I mean, one of the things that struck me listening to that, listen to the specificity of what she points out in her description of Claudia Roden. What a consummate editor, right? She's talking about where the parents are from, where the grandparents are from, where Claudia Roden did her research. You know, she's framing the story so that you can get specific, so that you can get granular, which is, of course, the secret to any good story.
0: Right. It's like the big picture and the little picture and moving between the two.
1: Mm-hmm.
0: But so in big picture for Judith, did she know that she was changing American culture with her cookbooks? Like, I don't think that's overstating it because cookbooks were not seen as literature, right? Like it was not polite. It was not high class to talk about food. And she, book by book, was creating the groundwork for a culture that like actually understood food and was curious about food. And eventually years later, we would see food as entertainment and as culture.
1: Yeah. You know, when I asked her in 2013 if she thought she was on a mission with her cookbooks, she said absolutely not. I mean, she completely resisted. And the way she described it was that when someone or some story struck her as interesting enough, that's when she decided to do a book, that it wasn't a kind of premeditated mission that she had in mind, but the right person had to come along to be the conduit of that story. And if you think about Julia Child and her personality, if you think about Mutter Jaffrey and her incredible exuberance, right, the vibrancy of her cooking and her personality, she's also an actor, famous actor at that point.
0: Yeah.
1: Anna Lewis's grace, her presence in New York City, you're talking about people who had tremendous singularity in who they were and in their authorial voice and also in their cooking. So Judith was not going to rush just to find somebody to fill a slot. She was going to wait until the right person came along. And I think in some ways that patience is part of what made her a very good editor.
0: Yeah. Well, I'm thinking about all those people and wondering what kind of like TikTok profiles they would have right now.
1: Mutter Jaffrey might be on TikTok. She may be there. And she's probably fabulous.
0: Would own TikTok if she just felt like she wanted to. Okay, so I want to ask this one more question. You obviously adore Judith. I mean, you've written a very long book about her. You adore her as a person and have found, you know, just tremendous interest in researching every possible thing you can about her. But I think part of your adoration shows as a seriousness in how you think about her. She's not just, oh, this friend you made and now you get to write her life story. You have your critiques of her as well. You know, I don't think you ever speak ill of her, but you see her human imperfections. And you wrote that, you know, one of her gifts as an editor was how invisible she was, right? Like the point is you don't read a Judith Jones book and know it's a Judith Jones book. It's not supposed to sound like her. But you also said that she did sometimes have a tendency to mute or maybe dilute. I'm not sure if the wording you use, so forgive me, but some of her authors of color a little bit.
1: So I think that's right.
0: How did you come to understand her work differently than she did?
1: Well, you know, Judith and I had more than a 60-year age gap between us. So I think that's an important thing to think about is she was doing her work in real time and living through a very different period of American culture than the one that I was shaped by and am living and writing in. So that's one important component of it. But something that really struck me, and this was after Judith's death, after my conversations with her, which was, she really put it on her authors to make themselves legible to a largely white, largely very affluent American readership, rather than asking that readership to meet those authors in their particular context.
0: Sure, sure, sure.
1: And, you know, I think there's a way in which that reads as quite dated here in 2024, which it feels like it is centering whiteness, which it certainly was. It was exoticizing those authors of color in ways that I think now I would hope that she would do differently and perhaps do better, that she might ask the audience to come a little closer to the authors and let the authors be exactly who they were in their own context and explain themselves on their own terms. And so I think it's really important to always be reading her work, whether it was cookbooks or poetry or fiction or nonfiction, through the time and place that formed it, but also with an important critical lens, which is that she did not live and work in a diverse culture. Publishing was lily white at the time. And the truth is, even though she had some terrifically, Judith had some terrifically iconic authors who were authors of color, most of her authors were white across the board, right? If you look at all the books that she edited, and that became her reality, that was her normal, right? That was her baseline in a way that I think to me feels, you know, I don't want to be, you're right, I try not to be unkind about it, but I think to ignore it would be to suggest that she was somehow more worldly or more open than she was. She was game and she was curious, but she was also limited by the worldview and the conditions and culture that shaped her.
0: Yeah. But still, like, even with that, right, like, to have a legacy that I think, as we're writing the story of the past in the future, you know, we can still see how her work did manage to create a legacy that, again, to my mind, really laid the groundwork for where we are today and a more sort of inclusive, more curious, more open present, and hopefully even more in the future.
1: It was a huge step forward. I mean, if you think about the books that were that she was putting out, the cookbooks in the 1970s in particular, so Claudia Roda and Mater Jaffrey and Anna Lewis alone, if you leave it just at those three, right, the sort of brilliance of those three books together was that Judith was putting politics directly in front of whomever picked up that cookbook, even if they might not have been willing to engage in the kind of capital P politics of whatever that person was saying or the conditions from which their cuisines were born. You and I, Francis, have talked about this with regard to Edna Lewis.
0: Right.
1: You know, Judith was creating a kind of palatable way of introducing unpopular politics to a largely white audience. And so in a kind of brilliant, much in the way that she was able to push a cookbook through at a place like Knopf, she was able to get people and cultures and ideas in front of what otherwise might have been a fairly closed-minded audience, right?
0: Yeah.
1: Because food is delicious and pleasurable. And by the time you've cooked Anna Lewis's spoonbread or by the time you've made Mater Jaffrey's doll, you have fallen in love in a way that might make you more open to seeing the person as a human. Whereas if you just put their demographics on paper in front of that very same audience, they may have responded with a closed mind.
0: Right.
1: And I think that that is something that cookbooks still do today, that food culture still does today, is it kind of gets people where it feels good. Mm-hmm. And that's a way of changing hearts and minds.
0: Yeah, we can hope for it anyway.
1: We can hope for it.
0: Well, Sarah, you know, they say never meet your heroes, but I'm glad you did. So thank you so much.
1: Oh, I'm so glad too. Thank you for having me back, Francis. It's been a pleasure.
3: 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Well, that is our show for this week. Thank you so much for listening, and we'll talk to you next week. 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And our show was created by Sally Swift and Lim Rosetto Casper. 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I'm Francis Lamb, and this is APM, American Public Media.
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5: From WHYY in Philadelphia, this is Fresh Air. I'm Tanya Mosley. Today, historian Elizabeth Storter Pryor. She spent her career tracing the racial slur, the N-word, through slavery, Jim Crow, the civil rights movement, and hip-hop. But what she didn't tell her audiences, and what she didn't tell most of her students, even some of her colleagues, was that her father was the comedian who put that word at the center of American comedy, Richard Pryor.
6: I mean, I was a scholar of the N-word, and so obviously is he.
5: Her new book is Something We Said, Richard Pryor, A Notorious Word and Me. It's part memoir and part history of a word her father, late in his career, decided to never use again. First News.
7: Live from NPR News in Washington, I'm Ryland Barton. The U.S. military has helped dozens of commercial vessels through the Strait of Hormuz in recent weeks, according to shipping analysts. NPR's Kat Lonsdorf reports.
8: In the past 3 weeks, around 70 commercial ships have transited a kind of pathway through the strait that the U.S. Navy created off the coast of Oman, away from the Iranian coastline. It's dangerous for ships to pass near Iran without obtaining Iranian approval right now, as negotiations have stalled to reopen the strait and end the war. But this alternative and still risky route doesn't mean that shipping through the strait is resuming. The number of ships that have managed to pass through with U.S. coordination in recent weeks is still very low compared to early February, before the U.S.-Israeli attacks on Iran. The conflict with Iran and the closing of the strait has significantly disrupted global energy supplies. Kat Lonsdorf, NPR News, Washington.
7: The company behind the hugely popular AI model Claude has started the ball rolling on an IPO. Anthropic says it filed a draft registration for the stock listing with the Securities and Exchange Commission. NPR's John Ruich reports.
9: Anthropic's brief announcement says the timing of the proposed initial public offering will depend on market conditions and other factors, but analysts expect Anthropic's mega IPO to come later this year, along with two other blockbuster listings, Elon Musk's SpaceX and OpenAI, maker of ChatGPT. Last week, Anthropic announced that after a fresh round of fundraising, the company's valuation stood at $965 billion. That makes it bigger than OpenAI. The potential trio of tech IPOs comes at a time of great hype and concern about artificial intelligence. AI-linked stocks have been soaring, but polls show there's growing public concern about AI and the effect it'll have on society. John Ruich, NPR News.
7: Local law enforcement in 11 U.S. cities are making final preparations for the FIFA World Cup starting in 10 days. As NPR's Martin Costi reports, tournaments, security efforts are getting hundreds of millions of dollars worth of federal support.
10: The federal government has paid for anti-drone technology, training, and police overtime. And that's raised fears in so-called sanctuary jurisdictions that this federal cooperation may also include ICE immigration enforcement. In Seattle, Police Chief Sean Barnes says he's confident that won't happen.
11: They're not a part of this. They're not a part of our planning. They're not a part of our intelligence. We're not sharing any information with them. There's no part of FIFA planning that I'm aware of that intersects with their work.
10: Host cities are also taking precautions to protect fans from potential vehicle attacks by setting up barricades near stadiums and fan event sites. Martin Costi, NPR News.
7: Oil prices rose following the latest fighting in Iran, but U.S. stock prices still ticked up to more records. This is NPR News from Washington. The state of Florida has filed a lawsuit against OpenAI and CEO Sam Altman, claiming the company knowingly released and aggressively marketed ChatGPT to the public while concealing serious risks. Florida Attorney General James Uthmeyer says the company suppressed internal safety warnings and deceived users about the true nature and dangers of the product. The civil complaint alleges that OpenAI and Altman prioritized speed to market and commercial gain over user safety, disregarded repeated warnings from experts both inside and outside the company. The Atlantic hurricane season begins today. NPR's Julia Simon says forecasters are predicting a below-average number of named storms.
12: Last month, forecasters with the National Oceanic and Atmospheric Administration said they expected this year's Atlantic hurricane season to be relatively quiet. NOAA is predicting 3 to 6 hurricanes, while 7 is the average annual number. That's in large part because the El Niño weather pattern will likely emerge this year. El Niños typically increase the strong winds that can tear apart developing storms. But while the Atlantic region may catch a break this year, the Eastern Pacific could face more storms. And the Federal Emergency Management Agency is going into this hurricane season with far less staff. Julia Simon, NPR News.
7: Therapy donkeys are helping patients with mental health conditions at a psychiatric hospital near Paris. The program offers weekly sessions where patients walk and care for donkeys. Patients say the interaction provides relief, similar to medication. The program began in 2016 and now includes other animals like guinea pigs and rabbits. It's NPR.
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5: This is Fresh Air. I'm Tanya Mosley. About a decade ago, my guest, Elizabeth Storter Pryor, was on the road as one of the country's leading scholars of the most charged racial slur in American English, the N-word. A history professor at Smith College, Pryor was giving lectures on the N-word and the use of it during slavery, Jim Crow, the civil rights movement, and the hip-hop generation. But every night, after the lectures ended, she'd have this weird reoccurring dream about her father saying something to her that she couldn't quite understand. Her father is the late Richard Pryor, the legendary comedian who in the 70s took this divisive word and made it the engine of his stand-up. Here he is in 1968 and his first comedy album with a bit about a black superhero.
14: I always thought, why didn't I ever have a hero, a black hero? And I always wanted to go to movies and see a black hero. I figured out maybe someday on television they'll have it, man. Like you see on television, they come out. Look up in the sky. It's a crow. It's a bat. No, it's super.
5: And yet, for all of Richard Pryor's influence on American comedy and music and culture, his daughter Elizabeth never told a single audience in her academic circles that Pryor was her father. Her new book, Something We Said, Richard Pryor, A Notorious Word and Me, is part memoir, part history of a word that her father, late in his career, swore he'd never say again, and that his daughter has been trying to understand ever since. Elizabeth, welcome to Fresh Air.
15: Hi, thank you so much for having me.
5: You're a leading scholar in the N-word. Your father is probably one of the most famous people ever to use the word in his stand-up. And here you are, living this life, not telling anyone that he was your father. I actually want you to read an excerpt from the book, the first time you told folks. It was at a Smith talk, and it was 2016, so not that long ago. Can I have you read that passage?
15: Sure. I started with a joke. Out of nowhere, an eager student in my class asked, "Have you seen Blazing Saddles?" Then I leaned forward with a psst, which was funny because my father, who happens to be Richard Pryor, co-wrote the movie. The audience roared. It was the first time I'd ever said publicly that I was Richard Pryor's daughter. I wasn't just revealing a family connection. My father was an essential part of the work I was doing. He used his platform to influence public discourse about American racism, and he used the N-word to do it.
5: Thank you for reading that. Why did it take you so long, Elizabeth, to tell folks your dad is Richard Pryor?
15: I mean, that's a great question. I think I was the last person to know that this connection mattered. Mm-hmm. I kept, you know, feeling that feeling of coincidence. And the end of his life had been really hard and painful. I kind of wanted to keep it to myself. I didn't want to hear those recurring overtures that people made. You know, they became overly intimate in asking me about the relationship that was fraught and complicated. Mm. So I kept it close to the chest.
5: I was also wondering, to be a child of a famous person and someone as famous as Richard Pryor, there has to also be an identity issue too, right? You're your own person in academia, and he is known as a comedian. Was there ever that tension for you of wanting to make a name for yourself?
15: I felt like if I was going to own my father, it had to be organic and real. Like, I didn't feel comfortable just bragging about it, even though I should have. I mean, there's a lot to brag about there, mm-hmm. but it just wasn't my nature.
6: I wanted it to make sense if I was talking about him. And it's this is what this journey was all about. It ended up making sense. I mean, I was a scholar of the N-word, and so obviously is he.
16: I want to get to something that happened 6 years before that speech. In your own classroom, you were a traveling historian, so the N-word wasn't necessarily your subject early on. But you were teaching the Fugitive Slave Act when a student quoted a line from Blazing Saddles, and you froze in that moment. Tell us a little bit about that moment.
6: Right. So this was a student I liked so much. I adored her. And I was, you know, teaching, and I was feeling like I was in, I had my vibe going in the classroom, and I asked, you know, she was like raising her hand like so high, and I was like, what you thinking? And she said, have you seen Blazing Saddles? And that threw me off because I thought she was about to out me as Richard Pryor's daughter. I didn't get that she was actually, no, she was trying to connect to my lecture. So I moved on quickly and maybe a little rudely, to be honest. And then she raised her hand again, and before I could even get a chance to call on her, she blurted out a line that quoted a disparaging word for people of Chinese descent. And also, she said the actual N-word. And I did. I froze because I'd thought about how I wanted to negotiate the word in my own life as a teacher, whether I would use it or not in class. I decided I wouldn't. But I never thought about what happens when it comes knocking uninvited.
16: The thing about this story, too, is that this class wasn't just all white. The student was a white student. You moved on from it, but there was a black student or black students in the class, too. What was their reaction?
6: I mean, I didn't really quite move on from it. I just kind of, like a deer in the headlights, stood in front of everybody and was like, you know, that was sort of my reaction. I was really worried about the black students. I felt like they were thinking I was letting them down because I was letting this happen. And it was just something I had never considered when I thought about teaching, is what happens when the racism that we study and we teach comes in inadvertently into the space and has a real impact. How do I work through that in the moment?
16: Yeah. That classroom moment was really important for you. How would you describe it? Was it like a seed for you? Was it at the moment where things kind of started to break apart?
6: I mean, it was definitely a catalyst. I think about it as like a three-pronged catalyst. In that moment, I had to look at what was happening in me personally. I started thinking, do I even really know what this word means? Like, what just happened? Like, why? So I started thinking about the history, and I started thinking about my teaching. And all of those pieces kind of happened at the same time around the N-word. And I think deeply starting to chart my own life story in a way by the N-word. Like the N-word is kind of a geography of my life story.
16: Yeah, because what had been your relationship up until that moment with the N-word? Had you ever used it? Had you heard it in your life? What was your relationship to it?
6: I mean, I had a super complicated relationship to it. My mother was white. My father was obviously black and Richard Pryor. He used it on stage. One of the first meaningful conversations I ever had with him as a little girl, he told me, don't let nobody ever call you that. And then he used it. And then his friends used it. And I was trying to figure that out, you know. So, and then I would hear different reactions of people in my life using it, like, for example, like kids on the schoolyard. But the teachers didn't tell them to, you know, they didn't get in trouble the way they did with other swear words. And yet to me, this was the worst swear word because my father said, don't let anybody ever call you that. This is something you better knock somebody out if they use with you. And you've got to not only protect yourself, but other black people too.
16: He's telling you, don't let anybody ever call you that. And yet there is the, some might say, the hypocrisy or the contradiction that then he uses the word in a subversive way.
6: I mean, I think it's really important to emphasize that when I'm saying that he used the word, that it was in the subversive way, that it was the language of protest, and that he was building on a black tradition of protest, that black people had used this word kind of as a, you know, a slap in the face to white racism.
15: You know, we know how to take our punches and our knocks, and we're not afraid of this thing that you're trying to demean us as. And so bringing that use, the way that Black people perceived of the N-word onto stage was really powerful in the 1970s. People weren't really doing that, but always as a form of resistance and protest, not in the way that, you know, white racists had traditionally used the word.
16: Let's take a short break. If you're just joining us, my guest is Elizabeth Storter Pryor, a history professor at Smith College and the daughter of legendary comedian Richard Pryor. Her new book, Something We Said, Richard Pryor, A Notorious Word and Me. We'll continue our conversation after a short break. This is Fresh Air.
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16: This is Fresh Air, and today I am talking with Elizabeth Storter Pryor, historian and daughter of Richard Pryor, and author of Something We Said, Richard Pryor, A Notorious Word and Me. It is part memoir and part history of one of the most divisive words in the English language, a word her father, later in his career, swore he would never say again. I should also say for the audience, we're saying the N-word. But that was not a phrase that was even used back then. You know, we're doing that because we can't say the word on air, and we, you know, we don't generally say the word. But it's really interesting how that phrase, the N-word, has become the way that we can describe it, which is fairly new, right?
15: I mean, yeah, I had a really funny conversation with my daughter, who was born in 1998. And when she was in college, she went to a college about a half an hour from the college where I teach, Smith College. And she would come over and we'd do homework together. So I had a bunch of things pinned on the wall for this research. And one of them was, when did people first started saying the phrase the N-word? Mm-hmm. And she said to me, Mom, what do you mean, when did people first start using the phrase the N-word? And I was like, what do you mean? Mm. When did people start? Because, and I asked my students too, and they, it never dawned on them that this wasn't something, I didn't grow up with that. It's that people either said the N-word or they didn't, but they didn't say the phrase the N-word, right? But my children grew up in an era where there's a surrogate phrase to replace it. And that puts you in different relationships with that word and the meaning of that word. So it was really interesting, and I discovered that, you know, the big turning point was the O.J. Simpson trial, really. I mean, black activists had been using the phrase the N-word in the late 80s and early 90s, but the O.J. Simpson trial and some pre-trial motions is what put that phrase on the map.
16: Yeah, it became then part of the lexicon to use.
15: That phrase. And so when I watched the news clippings from them, there are newscasters, white newscasters on the news, just saying the N-word, the actual word, before that. ABC News, you know, just saying it.
16: There's actually an interview that was probably one of the more powerful interviews your dad ever did with Barbara Walters, 1979. They're sitting on a couch very close together, almost eye to eye. And she asks him about the N-word. And she does. She says, I don't know if I can say it, but then she says it. Let's listen.
17: When you're on stage, you talk about, see, it's hard for me to say. I was going to say, you talk about. You can say it. I can't say it.
18: You just said it.
17: Yeah, but I feel so uncomfortable.
18: Well, good. You said it pretty good. That's not the first time you said it.
17: Yes, it is.
18: Are we going to end up liking each other after this?
17: I don't know.
18: I'm good. I'm glad. It's still out there.
17: What do you think?
18: I don't know. See, I like it like that. I like it like you get to know me, or you can choose for yourself whether you really like Richard or not. There's nothing phony about it.
17: I'm not laying it out there soft
18: where you can say, oh, I really like that guy. You know, that Richard's not really bad as I thought. No, you say,
17: yeah,
18: hey, I don't like the period.
17: Yeah, but you see, I don't like the period.
18: What do you say, babe?
17: Maybe I don't like you.
18: Hey, how about that?
17: But not because you're black.
18: You like me.
17: Right now I like you.
18: I know you do.
17: Yeah, and right now you like me. We're okay.
18: Yeah.
16: That was Barbara Walters and Richard Pryor, 1979. Very pivotal interview. It's interesting. She says she doesn't know if she could say it, but she says it. And then she says it again, because there was not that phrase, the N word, to actually say the thing. You were in the room. It's interesting. I hear the people laughing. Take us to that room. You were how old?
15: I was 11 or 12.
16: Yeah.
15: And they filmed the episode of my dad's living room. And, you know, they were doing this conversation. And I remember getting really stressed out during the conversation because my father's being lighthearted and funny, but he's also not. Mm-hmm. I mean, he's being very direct with her. Mm-hmm. You know, the fact that she says, I can't say that word. I don't say that word. He said, you just said it, and you said it very good. Mm-hmm. You've said it before.
16: 12 years old, you're interpreting this. In hearing that exchange, you felt stressed, but did you also understand where you sat in the moment about the word?
15: I feel what's powerful about today is that I'm even allowed to question whether people use this word around me or not. And I think there was something. My dad was sort of doing this work by challenging her. But even so, he couldn't say what somebody might say today, which is, please don't say that. Mm. Right? Like, what it conjured in that moment between them, which must have been powerful and real for him. I mean, she's a very, as I describe her, a very pretty pink white lady in pink, smelling of pink, you know? And she uses this word with him in that moment. And I mean, he does a good job of kind of calling her out. But it's not, it's still light. Like, it's not like you're doing work right now. You're being racist. Hmm. Like, you actually are being racist saying this. And so I think that today I could do that. My dad didn't really have that language, even as he was trying to create it.
16: Your dad was really upset about that interview, though, with Barbara Walters.
15: He was. It was, you know, had the potential of being a life-changing moment for him. And I think it was, ultimately. But he revealed, not just in that part, but he talked a lot about his childhood. He talked about doing drugs. He talked about openly. And
16: he felt like he revealed too much.
15: That's right.
16: Your father is famous, though, for being so vulnerable. He was born in Peoria. He was raised in a brothel. His mother worked in the brothel. He watched his father beat his mother. He was abused. His mother left when he was 10. And he put that all together in a way that like no one had ever seen before, where we were laughing almost to keep from crying. When did you first come to see or understand that your father had these broken parts of him?
15: Hmm. Honestly, I think it was partially in the I knew it. Of course, I've heard the comedy. You know, people would tell me, you know, your father was raised in a brothel. I don't remember him ever saying that to me. Mm. I mean, I certainly wasn't introduced to my great grandmother. You know, this is Mama. She's a madam. She runs a brothel, right? This is my great grandmother. Mm-hmm. You know, she, you know, cooked great food and was mean. Like, that's what I knew about her. Mm-hmm. But I do think in part it was the process of writing this book. Like, there was something about my memories that had been locked in childhood. I don't know if this makes sense to people, but I had only ever come in contact with them as, like, the 11-year-old. Mm. And it was as a woman, as a professor, as a mother myself, that I came to this to understand, like, holy moly, like, it's not the sex work. Because, like, I think there are a lot of people who are raised around sex work and, you know, have their stories to tell as children. But it was the vulnerability of that for him, that he didn't know how to navigate it. And the brilliance of being able to tell those stories to people mm. and make them funny. And not just funny, like, laugh at me, but also universal. Like, people could relate, like, oh, about parenting. Like, he described his father as an 11 o'clock N-word because you had to be home by 11 o'clock, even though the party didn't start till 11:30. You know, like, these are, you know, everybody could relate to that. Mm-hmm. But he was describing a very harsh and scary man mm-hmm. when he did it.
16: there's this tender moment where you were 11 years old, and there's this poem that you written for his 38th birthday. He asked you to read it to the family. Can I have you read it now?
15: Sure. My daddy is the famous Richard Pryor. Yes, how famous, how famous. Of course I love him, and I'll always be proud, but I really get sick of all the crowds. I think he spends all his day long trying to help someone who started out wrong. He never seems happy, though always so sad. Now they remember him that he's cool and he's bad. He's got the money to do what he wants. Some people want the money to do what they want. They hurt him, they slap him, inside out. But that doesn't matter, because he's Richard Pryor, no doubt. It doesn't matter, it's the money that counts. This is a story so sad and so true. He has trouble picking his friends, and that makes him blue. My daddy.
16: Oh, that's my guest, Elizabeth Pryor, reading a poem she wrote for her dad, Richard Pryor, when she was 11 years old. He was so moved by it, he carried it in his pocket for weeks. You now, as a woman, reading this and knowing the totality of who he was now through this new lens, why do you think he was so moved from it, aside from the fact that you were his daughter?
15: I don't know. I'm thinking that I haven't really thought about this before, but I feel like my father had a superpower of really being able to see people, really being able to see them and understand them, you know, and I feel like maybe he felt seen too. And that was important to him as a person who could see. Mm-hmm. Yeah.
16: Let's take a short break. Our guest today is scholar and author Elizabeth Storter Pryor. We'll be right back after a short break. I'm Tanya Mosley, and this is Fresh Air.

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1: Right now, my main role is to be a good mom, you know, and watch my son grow up.
0: While running a business on the side. But first, let's do the numbers. Dow Industrial's up 46 points today, about a 10%, 51,078. The NASDAQ added 114 points, 0.4%, 27,086. The S&P 500 ticked up 19 points, 0.25%, 7,599 right there. Manufacturing was Mitchell's assignment today. Caterpillar, right, big manufacturer there. Ticker symbol CAT, down 1.2%. Parker Hannifin, which makes everything from adhesives to valves, tumbled 2.5%. Dollar Tree sank 4.4%. Dollar General reports earnings tomorrow. By the by, subtracted 0.6%. DoorDash up 3.4%. 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
3: 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I'm Juana Summers.
4: And I'm Ilsa Chang. Voters in six states head to the polls on Tuesday. In Iowa, Democrats will pick their nominee for the U.S. Senate race.
5: It's been 15 years of complete Republican control of our state government, and so there's nowhere to go but up.
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6: Live from NPR News in Washington, I'm Duane Brown. The Justice Department says it will abide by a federal court order that temporarily pauses the administration's nearly $1.8 billion fund for people who claim they were targets of politicized prosecutions. The fund has come under sharp criticism from both parties. Here's NPR's Ryan Lucas.
7: The so-called anti-weaponization fund has been on hold since a federal judge temporarily blocked it last week in response to a lawsuit challenging the fund's creation. The order barred the Justice Department from taking any action to create the fund, transfer money into it, consider claims, or make payments out of it. The pause is necessary to give the court time to hear from both sides on the legal arguments. Now, the Justice Department says in a statement that it strongly disagrees with the court order, but it says it will abide by it. The Trump administration continues to face intense and even bipartisan blowback from lawmakers over the fund, including over the possibility that Capitol rioters who attacked police could receive payments from it. Ryan Lucas, NPR News, Washington.
6: In Michigan, nearly 1,000 union workers are off the job. They walked off early today from member station WMUK. Michael Simons reports the plant is a major supplier for GM.
8: At mid-morning, more than 30 workers were picketing in various spots outside the American Axle plant. Passing drivers honked their support. Josh Yeager is the bargaining chairman for the United Auto Workers, Local 2093. He says American Axle, also known as the Dow Corporation, refused to increase wages to a livable amount. So now the local has to fight for a better contract.
9: It's a game of chess. They wanted a battle, now they got a war.
8: Yeager claims the company stockpiled parts in anticipation of the strike, but he adds he believes the union can wait them out.
6: You're listening to NPR News.
1: 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It's now 4:32. I'm Hank Hadley with a look at today's KCBX news. The Santa Maria City Council will vote this week on whether to increase the cost of some city services, like application fees on building permits. KCBX's Kendra Hanna has this preview.
10: The proposal to raise fees comes from the idea that users of a specific service should cover the whole cost of providing that service. Not everything a city does works that way. Fire and police departments, for example, are generally taxpayer-funded. In 2021, the Santa Maria City Council voted to slowly raise fees over 5 years until users were covering 100% of service costs. This week, the City Council will vote on whether to approve that scheduled price hike. Some of the biggest increases will be in building permit application fees. The cost of a development agreement could increase by more than $10,000. Under the plan, not all prices would increase, like library fees and youth sports programs. If the proposal is adopted, Santa Maria could take in an additional $2 million a year. For KCBX, I'm Kendra Hanna.
1: 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The $90 million project will take treated wastewater, purify it, and store it underground.

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1: Good evening, I'm Jeremy Shermack with a look at your KCBX weather forecast for tonight and tomorrow. It's currently 66 in Salinas, 71 in Atascadero, 67 in Santa Maria, 72 in Santa Barbara, and here at the KCBX studios in San Luis Obispo, it's 69. Sunny skies and mostly warm temps are the story as we kick off June and the work week. Tomorrow in the Inland Valleys, King City is expecting a high of 89, Atascadero 76, Paso Robles 83, and Buellton will see a high of 76. In the coastal valleys, San Luis Obispo at 70, and Santa Maria at 67. And along the coast, Pismo Beach 63, Los Osos at the high of 62, and Santa Barbara at 68. 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